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I'm Val. I'm here to take it through there until 7 o'clock. And I thought, why not do an hour of covers? I love a good cover, especially if it's like a genre-bent kind of cover. Started the show there with Shimmy Shimmy Yeah, that is Elle Michelle's Affair, off an entire Enter the 37th Chamber cover album, full front to back. So, so good. If you have a favorite cover, please let me know. 403-220-3991. You can call or text me here in the booth. I'm going to start the next set off with something I was kind of waffling before it came out, because I love both. They're both still Dre covers. One is Sly Fifth Ave, and then the other one is CC Zoo, which I think I've gotten, that's had more recent play recently on this show. So I'm going to go with the Sly Fifth Ave cover of Still Dre. 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

And long for the days for the Torchettes to come out with something new. That is Calgary's own The Torchettes covering Sharon Jones, 100 Days, 100 Nights. Before that, we had a track that I've been trying to play for the last 3 weeks and I've had to cut it for timing or whatever reason. And it finally, I kind of built, not just this track, but there was a couple tracks that had me build this entire hour of cover songs, edition of Breaking Techniques, and that is the Electric Peanut Butter Company's cover of Dreams. The Electric Peanut Butter Company being Sean Lee and Adrian Quesada. Adrian Quesada is playing at Calgary Folk Fest as Adrian Quesada Trio Asnino. This year's Folk Fest, calgaryfolkfest.com is where you can go check that out. Before that, Duran Jones and the Indications with their cover of Bowie's Young Americans. And we started this at, two songs. Calgary's Own Dragonfly Empire with a Mr. Wendell, that is an Arrested Development cover. And Still Dre is how we started of the set. That is Sly Fifth Ave. 6:23. I'm sure you're getting the theme of the show. We're going to start the next set off with an Etta James cover of the Eagles. It's like my favorite Eagles song. It is Take It to the Limit. So check it out here on CJSW 90.9 FM.

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That's ARDCON. Remember, there's two A's. The first stands for adventure, the second for all ages.

I'm just having the best time. I hope you guys are having the best time too. I love a good cover. That was Wilson Pickett with Hey Jude. Before that, Bad Bad Not Good and Norah Jones doing This Must Be the Place. Lake Street Dive, I Want You Back. Charles, I like to play these two songs in tandem, which is Charles Bradley's Changes, which I dare you to watch that music video and not cry because it is so incredibly emotional. Charles Bradley heard that song. He had not heard it before, but they were recording a soul version of it when his mom was sick and she subsequently passed. And so he really connected the song in that way. I mean, originally it was written as feelings about a failed marriage, but Charles Bradley took it very emotionally in relation to the death of his mother. And the video is just so, it's, the video is just a raw video of him crying, or of him singing the song, but it's so emotionally charged that it kind of kills your soul a little bit to watch it, to be honest. But the song I played before that was the Etta James cover of the Eagles, Take It to the Limit, which is a song that Charles Bradley also says saved his life. Not the Etta James version. He tells a story about when he was in a particularly low point in his life, and he was sitting in a pizza shop and honestly thinking about walking in front of a bus. But somebody put, you know, a chord in the jukebox and put on the Eagles, and he said that the song just hit him in the right way, that it totally changed his life. It saved his life, is what he would say. But yeah, it's Charles Bradley. If you don't know about him, he's got an incredible story. There's several documentaries about him. The one that I would recommend the most, I believe it is on, for sure it's on YouTube just for free, but you can watch it on, I think it's on Netflix as well as Apple TV, and it's called Charles Bradley, Soul of America, and he's got just an incredible, incredible story. Highly, highly recommend that documentary. It's 6:49, so I'm trying to fit in as much as I can before the top of the hour. I'm going to start the next set with Sharon Jones and the Dap Kings. We love some Sharon Jones. This is off of her entire cover album. Just dropped in to see what condition my rendition was in, and it is her cover of Bob Marley's It Hurts to Be Alone. So check it out here on CJSW 90.9 FM.

I'd rather go blind. That is The Frighteners. And before that, we had Sharon Jones and the Dap Kings, It Hurts to Be Alone. And we're getting to the top of the hour of my all cover edition of Breaking Techniques. I've got one last song to play for you, and it is Toasty Hot Fresh. It just released the day before yesterday, June 5th. It was the day before yesterday, I believe, on Friday. And it is for the what is called Pitch Perfect, which is Canada's National Music Ambassador Program. The album is called What If It All Goes Right, and it's a collaborative compilation album produced by Boy Wanda with all Canadian artists, and all the streaming of this album goes towards like a youth soccer program, for youth soccer programs. So definitely something for you to check out. The song I'm going to be playing for you is a Canadian classic from some great, it's from Sitting Keller and Ruby Waters. They are covering the Tragically Hip, doing Ahead by a Century. And that is going to be how I close out this edition of Breaking Techniques. So yeah, be good, be well, and we'll see you next week, and keep it tuned to CJSW because we've got two top intervals up next. Bye.

0: Yo, like, where are we, Mr. White? 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
1: We're on the University of Calgary campus, Jesse. Calgary, Alberta.
0: University of Calgary? How are we supposed to cook crystal when there's all these people around?
1: Tuco has us cornered, Jesse. 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What we need to do is cook up something even better, and I have just the thing.
0: No way, Mr. White. 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

Shura Shura by Betty Wright. Hello, my name is Ching, and this is Two Top Intervals. I am on day 8 of 14 work streak. 6 days to go. Woo! It was also Lilac Fest today. And as per usual, it rained. Are we surprised? No, not at all. Well, I hope you were able to stop by the CJSW tent to say hi to the volunteers. This week, Adam, my coworker, and I tested out some recipes for the private Thai menu. He made a Thai tea tres leche. It was very fragrant. He's going to try again this week, this time with coconut milk instead and bake in two pans so that it's thinner, the cake's thinner, so it won't take as long for the tea mixture to soak into the cake. I made the crispy rice salad, coconut chicken skewers, with a red curry peanut sauce. Successes. It wasn't all success, though. The baked glass noodles with prawns had high potential, but it was nothing too special. However, the Thai roasted potatoes, woo! We did some votes. It was tied for first place. We decided to top it with some shaved Parmesan to take it to another level. So yummy. So 4 hits and 1 miss. Not too bad success rate. Here's Frederick Knight with Trouble on CJSW 9.

Ooh, Charlotte Cornfield with a cover of You Can Have It All, the 1974 disco track written by Harry Wayne Casey and Richard Finch of Casey and the Sunshine Band, and sung by George McRae. I really, really love the version by Yola Tango that you can find on their 2000 album called And Nothing Turned Itself Inside Out. You also heard the Sling Sisters with Tell Me All It Takes Is You and Me from the album What I Hope to Find. All right, I snuck in the food song of the week just to keep you on your toes there. Happy chocolate ice cream day. Chocolate ice cream is the second most common flavor next to vanilla. The chocolate flavored ice cream has been in existence well over 100 years. Cocoa powder is blended in with eggs, cream, vanilla, and sugar to make chocolate ice cream. The cocoa powder is what gives the ice cream the brown color, and then you can add more flavors like such as Rocky Road or triple chocolate chunk. Yes. Mm-hmm. I got a head start and celebrated with a few spoonfuls of chocolate and peanut butter ice cream at 2 a.m. this morning. I just couldn't wait. I got home after work and had a little scoop this afternoon, and you can bet I'm going to have a little more tonight. So that was Rose Maddox with Chocolate Ice Cream Cone. Find that off her album, The One Rose. Oh, and in there, Eula Cooper with Shake Daddy Shake and Ghost Town from Eddie Miller and his band. Woo, yeah. All right, so I've been feeling a little itch for a dance party. So here's an old favorite, LCD Sound System with Dance Yourself Clean. And I looked it up. Looks like they will be on tour starting August 7th in Vancouver. I also looked up tickets. I think general admission, like the floor tickets, are sold out, but there's still tickets available in the, you know, the seated areas. Yeah. So you're listening to CSW 90.9 FM right now, and put on your dancing shoes. Doo-doo-doo.

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me think that you were floating, and your eyes so blue, I would stare back at you through the lens of my mom's canny rebel. 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It gets better with age. You were there, I'm there, we're there to stay.

local artist, Ariel Ulysses. Yeah, has a new album out, and we listen to, the album's called Exposure Therapy, music for an unreleased film, and we heard 11910 plus 12255 original concept. Montreal by Young Neighbors and Das Mortal with I Just Want to Hold You Part 2. Now I have one more track for you, but you gotta keep listening because Processed is coming up next. Here's Cora with One Is the Other. And Cora is the electroacoustic solo project of Toronto-based multi-instrumentalist Matthew Romolo. And right now, you're tuned in to CJSW 90.9 FM, and I will catch you in 7 days' time, 1 week, Toulouse.

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My name is Marta. I will be with you for 2 hours until 10 o'clock as we fend off some Sunday scaries with our blend of neoclassical and ambient for our Sunday evening. Starting off with new music from Jesse Marcella. That was Halo Day. The album is 1111. It dropped last month. And this episode it's going to be fun. It's a blend of new releases and a couple of processed approved selections for Sled Island, which is coming up around the corner. It is going to be Sled Palooza on CJSW for the next couple weeks here. So, yeah, I thought I'd add my voice to that chorus, and that is what we have in store. If you want to get a hold of me in the booth, you can do so at 403-220-3991. Let's dive in to Swim. This is My Love, the orchestral version. The album is Dear Friend, here on Processed.

CJSW 90.9 FM, coming out of a piece from Codes in the Clouds. This is a group out of the UK. Their piece was Tide. Tide Creeps In Like a Thief, the piano rework. Before that, we're listening to an amazing collaboration from British composer Hannah Peel and Chinese percussionist Bei Bei Wang. That was Wild Geese Arrive. The album is Endless Dance. Released a couple weeks ago on Real World Records. And the entire album is a collaboration between the two, really highlighting that very rhythmic percussion sound there. And off the top of that set, Swim. That was My Love Orchestral, bringing us to 8:21. My name is Marta. This show is Processed. We are continuing along with some newer releases. This is from H. Takahashi. This is Metabolism Remix by Kohei Oimada. And we'll move into some new music from Laura Samogi after that. Keep it locked here to Processed.

CJSW 90.9 FM, coming out of new music from Kilometer Club. Just, he has emerged as one of the more prolific ambient producers in the Canadian scene, and just one of my favorite. This is the project of Daniel Field out of Toronto, and we were listening to his new piece, Ecstatic Silence. Before that, Laura Samogi and Cyrus Reynolds with Mirabelle, and off the top of that set, H. Takahashi and Kohei Oyamada with Metabolism, bringing us to 8:35. In the background, new music from some powerhouses in Icelandic music. We are listening to Fischersund, Jónsi, and Sinfang here, and then we'll start moving into our sled set, so do not touch that dial. Keep it locked here to Processed.

CJSW 90.9 FM, coming out of a longer piece from Robert Ikey Aubrey Lowe. That was Pathway to Power. It's a soundtrack that he composed for the name of the film is Power. And he is going to be playing Wednesday, June 17th at Central United Church. The full lineup of Sled Island has been announced, so it is the time where we can plot out our paths. I think this year, for the first time in a couple of years, I'm really going to be jumping around. Usually I just camp out at the Legion or Palomino, which is always a great time, but yeah, might go further afield and hop around for this year. Before that, another sled artist, that was Thor Harris. That was Perseverance as Prayer. That was the live recording of a performance he did at the University of Texas Visual Arts Center. So it gives us a good chance as to what he might be bringing to sled. And yeah, that's bringing us to 9 o'clock. Thank you so much for joining me. My name is Marta. This show is Process. We're broadcasting here at the University of Calgary on Treaty 7 land. We're going to enjoy a doubleheader of Robert Ikey Aubrey Lowe, but this time for this track, he's teaming up with Johan Johansson and Gildur Gunnarsdottir for End of Summer Part 3. And then we'll move into kind of the last of the very, very high-level selections, kind of processed adjacent is how I'm framing it, for Sled Island this year. So no need to touch that dial. Keep it locked here to Processed.

CJSW 90.9 FM, Nick Schofield. I'm so excited for this one. He's going to be playing on Thursday, June 18th at Central United Church. I very much hope he's going to be playing from this album, which is Ambient Ensemble. We were just listening to his track, Joy Cry. Before that, local hero, Wayne Patrick Garrett, that was Mystic Grotto. The album is Marine Life. And another Robert Ikey Aubrey Lowe track off the top. That's going to be a really interesting one. And that was an artist selection by Clipping, who was the guest curator for this year's Sled Island. I think it's just going to be great. Sled Island always is. And it very much, at least for me, is kind of the start to the summer season. So what a way to start it, with good friends, good music, and yeah, really looking forward to it. And you should stay tuned to CJSW all throughout that week, because there are just a ton of live sessions that are going to be going on. So maybe there's a band you really want to check out, but it conflicts with another show you really want to see. Then you can tune into CJSW and just absorb all the live goodness that way as well. Okie dokie. So let's steer back towards some new music here, and we can do that with Boards of Canada. The album is Inferno. It was just released a couple weeks ago on Warp Records, and we are listening to the track You Retreat in Time and Space. And we'll just keep it nice and mellow as we sail into the second hour of Processed here on CJSW.

CJSW 90.9 FM, Lawrence Pike with Possible Utopias. That's the name of the album is Possible Utopias for Jazz Quintet. Before that, still more new music from We Are Forests and Six Missing. That was Ochre, and off the top of that set, Kalia Vandeveer with Waiting. It's not too often you come across an ambient trombone project, but I always like seeing new music from her. And that's bringing us to 9:39. We still got just over 20 minutes left, and in a bit I'm going to come back on and give our astronomy forecast for our next 2 weeks. So in the meantime, we can enjoy Chris Bartels and Harbor Fate. This is In the Small Things here on Processed.

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It's 9:46. We were just listening to Truism. That was Anti-Static with Chris Bartels and Harbor Fate. Before that with In the Small Things. And for our astronomy forecast, I've been going on about this for a while, but it bears repeating that Venus and Jupiter are putting on a good show in the western sky about 1 hour after sunset. And now Mercury is also joining that party. Mercury will be visible at a little bit up in the horizon. Again, 1 hour after sunset, looking west. I guess the reason that I like highlighting planets, especially if you are an amateur astronomer, is they're quite easy to spot in the sky because they're bright, but also they don't twinkle, so that's a telltale sign that you are looking at a planet rather than a star, because planets don't give off their own light. They're reflecting it. They don't twinkle. That is how you can spot that. So this will be going on for the next couple weeks in June. It's actually tomorrow that Venus and Jupiter will be the closest. So if you're able to stay up a little bit later tomorrow, then you can enjoy that planetary parade, which is a true phrase in astronomy, which is quite charming. Okay, let's dive back in for the next 13 minutes before I hand it off to That's Classical. Right now we're listening to West Meets West. This is Milford here on CJSW.

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A gorgeous new single from Lux that was Chasing Cloud Nine, and Wes Meets West was before that with Milford. And that's pretty much taking us to the end of our show. Thank you so much for spending your Sunday night with me. I really appreciate it. And if you like what you heard, you can go to CJSW.com. 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If you search up Process CJSW, it should come up there. Kevin will be with you next week. I shall return the week after that. That'll be kind of our post-Sled Island come-down experience. So hopefully we'll see you there. But I shall leave you in a calm and gentle place with Keaton Henson. This is Petrichor and Robinson's Village after this. Take care. We'll see you in 2 weeks.

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You are tuned in to CJSW 90.9 FM. My name is Graham. The program you're tuned into right now is titled That's Classical. This is a contemporary classical music radio program heard every Sunday night from 10 to midnight here on CJSW. Contemporary classical music can range from a lot of different ideas and sounds, as well as instruments. And as I was listening through the program for this evening, there's obviously, I mean, we just heard a snare drum piece, so there's a variety of instruments this evening, but I feel like it's a string-heavy evening, which really goes with the heritage of classical music. When someone who's unfamiliar with classical music thinks of classical music, generally they might think of a violin or an opera singer. So if they think of strings, tonight is definitely the night for that. But the fun part is hearing how these strings that have been around for so long in this tradition, and hearing them in a new way with all these new compositions and new performances. So as I mentioned before, it is CJSW 90.9 FM. We are heard online at cjsw.com. You can also check out the CJSW app, or you can listen to this program as an iTunes podcast. We started the program this evening with a piece by Nicole Lizet. That was The Far Night.fm. It's performed by Ryan Scott off his wonderful new release, 21st Century Canadian Snare Drum. You can always say it. Check it out. That piece, the whole album is really great, but that's probably one of the better ones. Do check it out, 21st Century Canadian Snare Drum. We're going to move now to one of these string pieces, Cello Concerto No. 2

Symphony Orchestra, directed by Maxim Emily Anichev, with Nicholas Alstad as the cello soloist. There are three movements: Allegro, Fantastico, Adagio, and then an Allegro. Hope you enjoy here on CJSW 90.9 FM.

That was Grazina Basevic's Cello Concerto No. 2, performed by the Swedish Radio Symphony Orchestra, directed by Maxim Emelianichev, with Nicholas Alstad as the cello soloist. That's off the album Blackbirds, music from the 1960s. Three movements, Allegro, Fantastico, Adagio, and then an Allegro. We're going to move now to different types of strings, guitar music. This is Camille Pepin's Autumn Rhythm, performed by Gabriel Bianco off of his album A Parisian in Paris. Hope you enjoy here on CJSW 90.9 FM.

We just heard Davor Vinci's Oltre il Conflitto, subtitled Or Why I Left Croatia. That was the Jack Quartet performing of their new release titled Ashes. Before that, we heard Gabriel Bianco performing Camille Pepin's guitar piece Autumn Rhythm off of Gabriel's 2025 release, A Parisian in Paris. We're going to move now to a fantastic piece by Britta Bystrom. This is Jagd på Fegel. It is a, it's for choir and string quartet. And what a fantastic combination. I was thinking about it this week. I kept listening to this track. It's just so good. I wonder if it's just because the cello is supposed to be the same range as the human voice. So I wonder if it's with the cello being the range of the human voice and then viola and violin being higher, if it has this natural progression of choir to string quartet, low to high. If it just works so well, or if this piece is just superbly composed. Maybe it's a bit of both. The Almana Sangin is the choir performing here, directed by Maria Gundorina with the Malva Quartet. This is off a new release, Extending the Range. Hope you enjoy here on CJSW 90.9 FM.

That was Britta by Strums, Jagd pa Fegel, performed by Almana Sangin, directed by Maria Gundorina, and then accompanied by the Malva Quartet. That's off the new album, Extending the Range. Well, we are just past the halfway mark here on That's Classical. This is a contemporary classical music radio program heard every Sunday night from 10 to midnight here on CJSW. We broadcast from the third floor, east side of the McEwen Hall Student Center at the University of Calgary in Calgary, Alberta, Canada, which happens to be Treaty 7 land. 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We're going to keep this string element to today's program going with a concerto for two violins and string orchestra. This is composed by Malcolm Arnold and is in three movements: Allegro, Risoluto, Andantino, and then Vivace. The London Choral Sinfonia is performing here, directed by Michael Waldron. And the two soloists are Jack Liebeck and Alexander Sitkovetsky. Hope you enjoy it here on CJSW 90.9 FM.

That was Malcolm Arnold's Concerto for Two Violins and String Orchestra. Three movements, Allegro, Risoluto, Andantino, and then Vivace. Off an album of Malcolm Arnold's music, we heard the London Choral Sinfonia, directed by Michael Waldron, with Jack Liebeck and Alexander Sitkovetsky as the violin soloists. We're going to move now to a piece by Dorothy Chang. This is Persistence, off the album In Faded Sepia. It is a piece in two movements, Song In Faded Sepia. That's where the name of the album comes from. And the second movement is Overdrive. The trio Garibaldi is performing on this recording. Hope you enjoy on CJSW 90.9 FM.

We just heard Dorothy Chang's Persistence. It's in two movements, Song in Faded Sepia and Overdrive. It was performed by Trio Garibaldi off their newest album, In Faded Sepia. Well, folks, it's time for the long track of the evening. We're going to listen to Russell Platt's Symphony in Three Movements, subtitled For Clifford Still. This is off the album Contemporary Landscapes, put out by the Buffalo Philharmonic Orchestra, directed by Joanne Filetta. There are three movements here. Feroce, Chaconne con molto flessible, and then Finale, Adagio Allegro, un poco presto. Hope you all enjoy here on CJSW 90.9 FM.

That was Russell Platt's Symphony in Three Movements, subtitled for Clifford Still. The three movements we heard were Feroce, Chaconne con moto flessible, and then Finale, Adagio, Allegro, and Poco Presto. That's off the album Contemporary Landscapes, put out by Beauflev Records with the Buffalo Philharmonic Orchestra, directed by Joanne Faletta. We have time for one last piece here on That's Classical. We're going to listen to a piece by Missy Mazzoli. This is Orizzonte. It's performed by Claire Edwards off her newest release, Dual Attractor. It's a fantastic album. Please go check it out. Thanks so much for tuning in this evening. Thanks for taking 2 hours out of your day to explore some new ideas and new pieces, new instrumentation. Although, like I said, today was very string heavy, but perhaps that's something new to you. You're not usually taking 2 hours to explore lots of strings. So if that is you, welcome. And I hope you got something out of it. Until next week, I hope whatever music you are listening to, I hope it is fun and entertaining and what you want to hear. But I also hope there's something there that sparks something new for you. So until then, enjoy Missy Mazzoli and enjoy your musings.

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1: 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I'm your host, Yana Saylor. Thanks for joining me for this hour of celebrating the voices, stories, and creative work of Canadian composers and artists. As part of our Pride Month programming, this week we are honored to feature acclaimed Canadian composer Rodney Sharman. Known for his distinctive and imaginative compositional voice, Rodney's work has been performed internationally by leading ensembles and artists, earning him recognition as one of Canada's most important contemporary composers. Beyond his remarkable artistic achievements, Rodney has also been a vital advocate and champion for queer composers and LGBTQ+ representation within contemporary classical music. Through both his music and mentorship, he has helped create greater visibility, inclusion, and space for queer artists within a field that has not always welcomed diverse identities openly. In this conversation, we explore Rodney's compositional journey, creative process, reflections on identity and community, and the evolving landscape of Canadian music.

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0: Let's dive right in to your creative work and your extensive body of composition. How do you describe yourself and your compositional voice?
1: I think the best description was given to me by a student once who called me a sound freak. And it really is true about my approach to music and to life. I delight in unusual sounds and in the sensuality and textures and qualities of sound, and particularly tone, color, timbre. A lot of ideas for my instrumental music come from the acoustical properties of the instruments themselves, from the harmonic series. If I'm writing for guitar, for example, I will alternate strings so that the strings of the guitar are constantly ringing as though I were writing for six gongs. If I'm writing for flute, durations of things might have to do with how long a breath can be held, or of certain extended techniques on various instruments that can provide an extension of the ordinary tone color. With vocal music, it's a little bit different because I'm somebody who really values words, and my vocal music, by comparison, tends to be more conservative in that I believe in text delivery and trying to make the words comprehensible, which often means that the text comes first, in a sense, in terms of blending of the art forms.

0: Can you take me through your evolution as a composer and how you came to discover your compositional voice, and whether that was through a more traditional education or significant life experiences and influences?
1: I was born in a small town in Saskatchewan in Bigger, and I did have piano lessons as a boy.

is, you know, and into the 70s, and we made house music. So I know a lot of evergreens and Tin Pan Alley and Broadway songs. These were the tunes that I grew up with. I was not a gifted pianist, but I learned recorder in school like so many other children, and I liked it. And when I entered concert band in grade 7, my parents chose my instrument, I think in part because it was cheap. So I played the clarinet. And when I was 10, I begged them for a violin. And they didn't want to have the sound of a beginner violin in the house. Otherwise, I'd be playing the violin. They gave me, for my 10th birthday, gave me a plastic violin with nylon strings. And I was absolutely heartbroken. But while all of this is going on, I am recording music downstairs with my parents' old cassette machine, one of the first from 1968, a Bell and Howell cassette player. And I was putting books on the keys of the electric organ and taking the wooden part off the bottom of this big, big upright grand piano and playing on the strings inside, putting pedals down and so on. So I was always somehow composing. I also wrote music down, but because even in Saskatoon, there wasn't manuscript paper, really. I was drawing my own manuscript paper and mimeographing it, and I was writing my first pieces in a sort of primitive way at first. I didn't know what a score looked like, so I wrote a trio for three clarinets, and the first part had more notes in it than the second. They ended at different places. I was writing them out more like a medieval monk than a modern person. And then a year before we moved to Victoria in 1973, I started playing the flute because the only flute player in Bigger graduated from high school, and I wanted to play something that nobody else played, and discovered when we moved to Victoria, especially because this was the time of a then famous pop flute player named Paul Horn, who used to play to whales, and there were all of these meditative recordings and so on. It was the time of transcendental meditation and so on. Flute was unbelievably popular, and I discovered to my surprise that I was one of the best, even though I'd never had a lesson. I played in the Saskatchewan Summer School of the Arts Orchestra, playing both clarinet, bass clarinet, flute, and piccolo. But I was lucky in the sense that Bigger had an extremely good band director for all 3 years that I was there. They were different people, but they were all generous, extremely musical and enthusiastic people. Part of it, really, I benefited tremendously from excellent junior high band directors. The first, Ronald McCormick, was from Ireland, who really changed my life through his enthusiasm, charisma, and encouragement. And then we moved to Victoria, and I was able to study flute with the principal of the Victoria Symphony, Jan Menting, who was a wonderful musician, and started studying composition with Murray at Askin. And my parents objected to this very much and stopped paying for my lessons. So I went to the director of the school and told them that although we were middle class, that I would like to have a bursary, that I needed one, and I got a job as a busboy. And because I had facial hair very young, I was waiting on tables and bartending by the time I was 16, and put myself through school. That way paid for all of my composition lessons. And my father actually offered me money when I went to university for my bachelor's, and I refused it. And I know I hurt him very much doing that. And we later reconciled and became very close, but it was not an easy time with either him or with my mother.

0: Can you talk a little bit more about some of those obstacles that have shaped your career path or particular turning points that were particularly impactful in shaping your career trajectory?
1: I would rather talk about the good fortune than the bad fortune. After I did my bachelor's degree at the University of Victoria and studied with Rudolf Comoros, I think he's still composing at age 95 and is an incredible musician of unbelievable originality. So I had very good fortune there and was singing in the chamber choir, was doing like all of the performance opportunities that I had and playing in orchestra. It really made me into a very well-rounded musician. I went from there to study in Freiburg in Germany. I was supposed to study with Witold Ludoslavski at the École Supérieure de la Musique de Warsaw. I was going to go to the Warsaw Conservatory, and martial law was declared in 1980. And so I had to find a place to study fast, and I knew I wanted to study in Europe. Rudolf had heard of Brian Ferneyhough and that he was an interesting composer. He'd heard this actually from Owen Underhill, who went to Darmstadt. And so I went to Freiburg without speaking German, except for the few texts I knew from singing Beethoven's Ninth and a few Bach cantatas. I went to Freiburg, was lucky enough, again, because Germany was very different then, to learn German while I was there. I did all my graduation and exams in German. We were given a choice of languages, but I wanted to be fluent and eventually even was an interpreter in Darmstadt and so on when the interpreter didn't show up. So I had fantastic education in Europe. Worked in the Netherlands as a guest artist at the Institute of Sinology when I was doing electronic music, and then got headhunted by Morton Feldman, and I was offered the opportunity to do a doctorate at the State University of New York at Buffalo. I never thought I would do a doctorate ever, but Morton and I had gotten along when we met in Darmstadt, and I loved his music, and so I kept a room in Toronto and lived in Buffalo and did my doctorate there. I was very fortunate in studying with some brilliant musicians and working with very good people.
0: It's so fascinating to me how these worlds have merged, like this very structured, traditional educational model with some of these pillars of the compositional world have now merged with these life experiences as artistic output so often does. Can you talk to me about bringing those worlds together?
1: I still play recorder, occasionally play recorder professionally. I usually play 17th century French music. I'm usually hired to play in Baroque orchestras, but I still perform from time to time. I played a benefit concert for the East Vancouver Community Music School. No, absolutely. My love of Baroque music, my love particularly of the continuo sound from recordings by Nicholas Harnoncourt, of the Monteverdi operas that included harp and teorbo and harpsichord together. So there are these three individual plucking sounds together. That became the basis, really, for me when I was asked to write a piece for the New Ensemble in Amsterdam when it was just beginning. And at that time, the ensemble was clarinet, mandolin, guitar, violin, double bass, and percussion. And with the kind of arrogance that comes with youth, when I was asked, rather than being grateful, I said, I won't do it unless you have a harp in the ensemble, because it needs the sustain of a bigger instrument with all this plucking, and I want Baroque flute. And they said yes. And so the piece that really gave me my first international success, Erstarrung, which was performed in Darmstadt and then all over the world, in Australia and in Albuquerque, New Mexico, all these places that you wouldn't expect it. And this is all pre-internet, because people heard the work in Darmstadt, loved it, and took it around, played it wherever they were. It was a piece that really established me as a kind of international figure. And eventually in Darmstadt, I won the Kranichsteiner Prize, which is considered one of the most important awards for composers. It certainly is a life-changing award, and I believe I'm still the only Canadian who has won that prize.

0: Tell me more about some of your most significant collaborations with artists and really developing those relationships with artists, either as individuals or ensembles, and the impact that has had on your composition and your creative direction.
1: Particularly as I grow older, I get ideas from colleagues. And I work a lot with a pianist in Vancouver, Rachel Kyo Iwasa, who often approaches me with an idea, specifically saying, I would like you to do this. And I ruminate and I find some way in. She performed a piece of mine called The Garden, which is about the politics of men kissing men. It's done with a text by Peter Elliott Weiss, a playwright who lives in Toronto, who wrote Sex Tips for Modern Girls. It's a kind of music theater piece, which I wrote for Anthony DeMar, who really specializes in these things, a New York pianist. And Rachel was the first woman to perform it. And she's one of these artists who never stops learning, the kind of artist I think that we all aspire to be, who takes acting lessons, voice lessons. When she performs The Garden, which is about this gay man's journey, she does it in drag. She went to the best gender transformation artist in Vancouver and had her beard thickened and put her hair back and bandaged her breasts. And she still performs it that way in extremely convincing male drag. She's recently asked me to write a piece about the performer relationship and consent. And this is what I have been working on for the last few months, and it's nearly finished. I'm writing my own text, as I sometimes do, but she's contributed so much to the writing of this text that I've credited her as one of the authors of the lyrics, as it were. It's what Hildegard Westerkamp did when she wrote Klavierklang for her as well. Rachel is credited as one of the text writers. So that's the most recent close relationship. But choreographers, Marie-José Chartier, James Kudelka in particular, my association with Early Music Vancouver when I was programming their new music for old instruments, Alexander Weimann, Reggie Mobley, the countertenor, my collaborations with the Victoria Symphony, the Vancouver Symphony, these things have been invaluable in shaping me. And of course, Anthony DeMar, the pianist, Ryan Scott in Toronto, who supported and produced my last opera, which was written with text by Adam Egoyan, another one of my major collaborators. We've written two operas together, and I've used his text in a piece for soprano and orchestra, and then later another orchestral piece. I grow tremendously from working with artists, not only in music, but also in different art forms.
2: This is it, The Garden, a club for men. I've heard so much about it. I've been excited all day. All through the meetings, all through the dullness, all through the greetings and motions and voting. Felt like forever. They asked my opinion. I told them, whatever. In my head, the motions. No one had a notion where I would be soon. I've been hard since now. I'm here. I'm standing on the threshold at last. And I stop cold. 'Cause suddenly I think of my old Nana. My grandma and me, a kid on her knee, in the garden.

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E giustizia!"

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Just for now. Just for you.

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Oh my. 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I wouldn't even try. So many guys. Every size, every race, every age. Talking, boozing, buffing, cruising. There's a hot guy by the door. So many memories. Do I know him? 2, 3, 4.

0: Can you talk to me a bit more about what goes into a collaborative and respectful and fruitful experience of working with composer and artist, composer and ensemble?
1: If there is mutual respect and trust, it is so easy. And I'm sure you know this as a conductor. If the orchestra trusts you, then the collaboration is magical. The telepathy that you experience with a very good conductor or a very good interpreter, this is clear in performance. And it is, in a sense, contagious with the audience. And you can hear it. You can hear when an audience is really listening. And those magical moments where the audience is silent, there's a kind of collective consciousness. You even sense that the audience has stopped breathing. Also, as an audience member, that you're in a very good performance. And if that happens more than once, you're in an extraordinary performance. So I think these things are all related. In terms of collaboration, sometimes you don't need to speak very much. Sometimes only a few sentences are enough to let you understand. One of the best collaborations I ever had was with James Kudelka and a piece that we wrote together for the San Francisco Ballet, where he wasn't particularly happy with the ending that I had written. And he said, what I want is to hear all of the will, but none of the ability. And for me, I knew exactly what to do. And I know that might sound cryptic, but sometimes cryptic statements like that can open the doors to your imagination and make the connection. And I did, in fact, give him exactly what he needed to do the dance that he wanted, which was the pas de deux between an extremely good dancer, a female dancer, and her male partner, who, in a sense, portrays the end of dance, the end of ballet as an art form, where she is eventually subsumed into the dance. With Rachel, I listen to what she has to say and I take notes. And she's not only a great musician, but is one of the most politically astute and sensitive human beings I've ever met. She's the only person who, in the year of Truth and Reconciliation, did all the steps of visiting the places of her Canadian ancestors, both her Japanese and Danish ancestors, acknowledging the sort of road of settlement, historical settlement. An amazing human being in these ways. So I'll ask a few questions and I just listen and I take notes. And I give her the music as I'm writing it, also the text with the music as I am writing it. Just Monday, we went through everything. I told her all of the places that I was uncomfortable with in the text, and we worked on it together to more clearly articulate the artistic and the political ideals that she has in this piece. It takes a tremendous amount of creativity on the part of the performer to think, okay, I want a piece of music about this. Who am I going to ask and then trust that they will be able to do it? And again, perhaps open expected artistic doors that one goes through. I wrote a transcription for her of the Liebestod from Tristan und Isolde. I never expected to use Wagner as a source material for my music in my life. And you asked at the beginning of this, what kind of composer am I? What is my music like? Yes, I write music about sound and the and properties of the instruments themselves. But I also, particularly in writing for the piano, write music about music, where I take someone else's source material, whether or not it is Bach or Mozart, William Byrd, others, and transform it either with musical graffiti all over it or distilling it, as I did in the case of this transcription of the last scene of Tristan und Isolde. These are leaps that I made in part because of the influence of others and in part because I love the classical repertoire so much. My dear friend Jocelyn Morlock suffered tremendously about the idea of the relevance of writing music for Western instruments and the conflict, the guilt that she felt about her life as a settler. She even wrote a piece about it, a kind of what Germans would call the Hörspiel, a kind of radio piece that was commissioned by Sean Bickerton in the, maybe you know it, she commissioned a number of pieces. I consider hers and the one by Juliet Palmer to be the best of those six. It was curated by Dylan Robinson. Jocelyn suffered so much thinking about where does Western music belong in Canada? And I said to her, I've never felt any of those conflicts, ever. I feel extremely at home in classical music. I was a little boy who loved Bach and Beethoven. I loved to practice and just grew, and I learned German. I feel completely at home in Western music and that tradition, and the extension of that tradition in the American experimental tradition. These things are home to me. I don't feel these conflicts at all, which I know a lot of my colleagues, in addition to Jocelyn, really ponder about.

0: Can you tell me a bit more about your identity as a queer composer that kind of underlies a number of your works that have been more specifically about the queer experience and queer identity, but also, of course, that's part of who you are and very open about that. And can you tell me about your experience as a queer composer and your journey within the classical music realm, and perhaps speak to maybe other younger composers that are maybe struggling with their identity, whatever that might be?
1: I've had obstacles in my career rather than my artistic life because of my sexuality on many occasions, sometimes very overt, sometimes microaggressions. These things have changed largely for the better, but I live in a liberal city. You know, my life might be very different if I were living in Saskatoon, for example, where gender politics and schools at the moment is an extremely hot issue, and where the premier himself has taken upon himself to block progressive legislation so that kids can express themselves freely at school. We must never take human rights for granted. And we've seen so many examples where human rights can be taken away much more quickly than they are won. And we must always be observing and vigilant about these things. For a young queer composer, I'm sorry to say, it really depends on your family, your friends, the people who surround you. My father was enormously accepting of me as a gay man. My mother was not. My younger brother is not. You can't choose your biological family that way. You can't often choose the community that you grow up in, but you can choose to go through life bravely and truthfully and take the consequences of those choices, which ultimately, I think, lead to happiness and certainly lead to a kind of artistic happiness, because what is art other than an expression of the truth? And we feel this truth or authenticity in work. We know it as composers as we are writing. If a section of the piece doesn't feel quite right, how is it that we know that it's not right? The music tells us that we have not done something truthful in a way. And through revision, through listening more deeply, we can come to what the music wants to do. It sounds romantic, but there is a kind of submission to the music, which I'm sure is why people speak of muses. And certainly muses, we were talking about performers, they can take the form of a real live human being, but they can also take the form of a kind of luck. Because I think musical success is often a combination of time and perseverance and luck. Talent really helps, but those three elements take us through. So I would advise young queer people to be themselves. I remember my medical doctor, though, when I was considering coming out to my parents, told me to wait until I was economically independent of them. You don't make those sorts of decisions without thinking. And I do know people in my personal life who were kicked out of the house by their parents in their teens. One of them actually was on the Olympic diving team for Canada. He was 15 and was kicked out by his mother, and eventually went back to diving and won a silver medal at the Gay Olympics in Sydney. Wanted to go back to his childhood passion 15 years later.

0: Do you see your music and your creative output as a way to advocate for queer composers, or in a subtle way, or sometimes less subtle way? Is that a conscious choice?
1: I do have pieces that specifically address gay issues. The first opera that I wrote with Adam Egoyan, the core of it is a gay love triangle set against the background of African politics, and it's bumping against Canadian values. And certainly I've written cabaret songs that address this in a humorous way. I wrote a piece called The Pronoun Symphony, where I took the Surprise Symphony of Franz Josef Haydn and rewrote it with words about pronoun choices, which at the time was extremely controversial. And now I think it's just controversial. But yes, I wrote a piece called The Pronoun Symphony, which has had actually a lot of performances, including I was asked to make a version of it for symphony orchestra. I did a version for voice and strings that was performed by the Vancouver Symphony. It's Tea Kasahara, who performed it beautifully, convincingly, and from memory. That was in the midst of the pandemic, so the performance was only recorded. It wasn't performed to a live audience. But in its version for piano, it's been done in cabarets in the United States and in Canada and in Scandinavia, strangely enough.

0: What do you hope people take away from their experience of your music, whether it's listening to one of the many recordings that's been put out there or in a live performance?
1: That's a very difficult question, because music creates imprecise emotions and reactions, sometimes with very precise means. So I write something and have no control over how that is perceived or what emotional effect or impact that may have on someone. I have written pieces that have brought people to tears in a good way. I have written pieces that have really irritated people. I have no control over these things. The only thing I can really do is be true to myself as an artist and hope that the music somehow speaks to the people who are listening.
0: What's next for you creatively?
1: Once I've finished this piece for Rachel, I'm going to be writing a piece for voice, alto, flute, and guitar. Mark Takeshi McGregor, the flute player, and Adrian Verdejo are wonderful proponents of my music, as is the singer Kathy Lewis, whom I've known since I was a teenager studying with Murray at Askin. She was studying with his wife, Frances James, who was one of Canada's great singers. So it will be a trio with the poetry of Barbara Black, who is a poet who works in Victoria. We have not figured out the text yet. I'll be going to Victoria soon, and she's going to write lyrics specifically for this piece, and it will become part of a recording which will be released on Redshift, I hope. It depends on when I finish the piece, actually, which will be of my music for flute, voice, and guitar, because I have a piece for flute and soprano, which I wrote for Murray at Askin's 90th birthday concert. I have pieces for voice and guitar. I've got pieces for flute and guitar, and this will bring the three of them together and, I think, make a very nice album. So I was very touched when Mark McGregor and Adrian came to me suggesting this.
0: Rodney Sharman, thank you so much for coming on Musing and sharing so generously of your work and life experience. It's been such a pleasure.
1: A pleasure speaking with you, Jana, and nice to see you again.

This has been Musing on CJSW 90.9 FM in Calgary. I'm your host, Yana Saylor. Thanks for tuning in. As we close today's episode of Musing, we acknowledge and honor the Indigenous peoples of these lands as the original music makers, storytellers, creators, and caretakers of artistic and cultural knowledge across what is now known as Canada. We recognize that music, ceremony, and song have existed here since time immemorial, and we are grateful for the opportunity to listen, learn, and share space through artistic practice. Musing is a production of the Canadian Music Center Prairie Region. 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
4: Hello, everyone. Welcome back to Heart to Heart. Today's episode is going to be another special one. I first met our guest, Dr. Golnaz Golnaravi, when I was just launching Campfire Kinship in Instagram. I think it was 2020, and I came across your account, Golnaz, and I believe I sent you this text, even though we're complete strangers, because I just felt called to your work, and I felt our values were aligned. And I'm so happy that you responded to that DM, because that first conversation led to many others. And you also invited me to speak at Accelerate Her Futures Summit a few years ago, which I know we'll talk about that. There's one coming up too. And I can't believe we actually only met in person once, which was last year when you had come down to speak at the Leading with Heart conference, I believe, from our mutual friend Ines at Inclusive Concept. So I'm so honored you're here. I see you as someone who is truly a powerhouse. You are founder of both Divinity Group and Accelerate Her Future. And you are such a bold voice in workplace belonging and transformational leadership and all of the topics that I'm interested in. I know our listeners tune in to hear more about. So I would love to just invite you to, you know, first of all, share your introduction and perhaps your own journey, your story of what brings you into this space.
2: Gayathri, thank you so much. And you really did take me back to 2020 when we connected on social media. And what a great platform I've had the chance to meet such amazing people from across the country, including yourself. It's nice to reflect back. So when I think about your love of storytelling, one thing that really comes to mind as I reflected on that is my own story as a first generation immigrant and settler. And I can't help but to think about your book Landed, and all the wonderful stories of the women that talked about their journeys. And I suppose, you know, the aches, but also the power of what it means to arrive, to adapt, to belong. What do all those things really mean for each of us? And so the spirit is something that I carry deeply in my own journey. I emigrated to this country when I was 9 because of a revolution in my country. So it wasn't something that was necessarily planned. It was, I suppose, forced upon us, so to speak. And growing up here, I am so grateful for the many blessings that it has offered, as well as experiences, right? Not always seeing those that look like me in positions of leadership and influence, or not having the roadmap necessarily, or the tools or the networks sometimes to navigate workplaces or systems. And that's because my mom, as much as she was a powerhouse small business owner, but, you know, through that she supported our family, she didn't have connections into corporate Canada. So I had to figure a lot of it out on my own. And my determination was something that
5: served me well, as well as community, which I know the topic we both feel passionately about and we may talk about, but also seeking out mentors starting right in school, including university. And I remember in my final year of university in my undergrad, it was during a recession, very few job prospects. I saw an opportunity for an internship on the door of one of my prof's office doors, so to speak. And he was someone who was a great mentor. And now I can put words to maybe even a sponsor, one of few that I've had. And he was like a second dad to me growing up here. And so I inquired, I interviewed for the first round. So he was interviewing all kinds of students. And I was put forward along with MBA students. So I interviewed with a professional services firm for a marketing role. It was the first one that they were hiring for an internship. Lo and behold, I did well in the interview and I got the job. And so, you know, when I started, I was determined to get hired full time. Again, the economy was really rough. And I spent the summer, what was my projects? We rolled out a couple of new projects, which were fantastic opportunities. But I called every single office that would speak to me in this international firm, from like a San Francisco and LA office to the Toronto office, to the Boston office, to the Miami office. Whoever in marketing would speak to me, I learned about the business case for marketing, what they do. I put a presentation together. To this day, like I still, you know, it's a moment in my young life that I was very proud of because of that determination. And 2 weeks before my internship ended, I did a pitch to the partners. So imagine a boardroom of men, partners, and I talked about marketing, and my closing was, and I recommend that you hire a full-time marketing coordinator to do all this. And I was hired 2 weeks later. So, you know, I often think, would I have even had the chance to walk into that room if my professor hadn't opened that first door? And now when I reflect back, it's like, he was a sponsor, and that's the power, right? Like that is the power for someone to open the door and we do the rest. And today, one of my learning is I do my best to do the same for others, to open my network and pay it forward. And I think a lot of the work that we do in my organization, as a team, as a community, is rooted in the many experiences that we have, right? And wanting to create solutions that we don't always see out there. And I think that's the power. And years later in my career, I became a mentor to newcomer immigrants, immigrant women in particular. And that was very eye-opening, very, very eye-opening. Mm-hmm. Ambitious, educated, experienced women coming here because of their skill, but then navigating some, barriers to employment. And that really then shaped my experience when I went back to school. We were just talking 39 when I went back to do my doctorate, and my doctoral research really focused on the experiences of racialized immigrants and the labor market. So it really, my own journey has shaped my professional journey and the work that I do today.
6: Thank you so much for sharing such a powerful story. So many nuggets of wisdom that you shared in there. And the image that comes to mind right now is just that idea of opening a door. In fact, I just recently posted a blog about allies that do open doors. And sometimes I think when you're the only, and you can tell me if this has been your experience and also through your research and your doctoral work, and that too is when you're the only, there's often barriers that others don't even see. And it's not that they're gatekeeping or not opening doors because they're against you, but well, in some cases, maybe that's not true. But most of the time, my experience has been they're not even aware of those barriers. And so I'm really curious, and maybe this is also about your moment when you came to realize that you needed to start the community like Accelerate Her Future to support especially women of color who navigate these barriers, often invisible to others. And I'm curious if there was a moment like that in your journey that kind of catalyzed your decision to start Accelerate Her Future.
5: What a beautiful question. And I think there were a number of different moments that culminated into that decision to launch what has become Accelerate Her Future. So
7: I think about a number of different things, and you're so right. It's when we don't have the lived experience, it's hard to see some of these things, right? Some of the things that others navigate. And to be very transparent, like, I'm on that journey as someone who aspires to be an active, to act in allyship with other women in solidarity. I'm learning and unlearning and doing what I can to understand the experiences of Indigenous women, to do my work when it comes to moving the calls to action and justice. So I think we're all in this together in different ways. But as far as like the work that has become Accelerate Her Future,

0: we often like draw even teaching leadership from theories and research and framework that doesn't really include the voices and the experiences of women of color. And so that was one, right? Like one size fits all experiences that I had in learning and development or leadership development didn't really go far enough. Secondly, I would say 100% the research. When I started my doctoral journey and started going deep into the research, it's like, you know, when you learn a new vocabulary word and then you see it everywhere, you know, it's all within parts. It's an interesting phenomenon. As I started delving into the research on women's experiences in the workplace, gender, diversity, equity, inclusion, belonging, all of that, the experiences of immigrants, I then started to see it all around me, and I was able to even put words and descriptions to my own experiences that I didn't fully understand myself at the time. And so you're right, like many of them can be so subtle, yet it cuts like, you know, it's like over time, it really does like, what's the word? It's like little cuts. There's a phrase, right? Little cuts that add up, and it just becomes quite, quite heavy to carry sometimes. So that was second. And then third, mentoring many young people. I'm a Generation X. I've been in classrooms and in spaces with one-on-one mentoring conversations with those that are in different generations and younger than me. And the stories that I heard were very similar to mine. And so, you know, this idea that we're still carrying the same stories, we're still navigating the same experiences. And so that was another factor. We look at data as one example, Guthrie. So women in leadership, I think we are starting to see more women moving up the corporate ranks. And that's not for everyone. Not everyone wants that. But advancement is one factor that we look at. But again, as women are benefiting from these programs that provide access to excellent women, we're still not seeing Indigenous, Black, racialized women in those ranks. And so these are all the things that kind of motivated me to really invest in doing this work.
1: I love that. And what I hear from you is such a rare combination of your own lived experience, but also this rigor in the research that you've undertaken through your studies, right? And then not stopping there, but actually coalescing that into an action and something that is action-oriented that folks can implement and actually create change in the world that we hope to see. So I wonder too, sometimes because of this work in storytelling, often what comes up is sometimes when we need to, in the name of productivity or efficiency, go port with something, we flatten experiences, right? We try and just like put things in boxes and categories so that we can make a quick decision, and not say that it's always right decision, but we're kind of optimizing for this bell curve, right? And so the hope that I have through sharing lived experiences and stories is to bring out that complexity and the nuances of being human, because we're not one thing. We're not supposed to be fit into one or two boxes. And so I'm just curious if you have any thoughts around, for someone who's listening today who maybe doesn't identify with the same lived experiences as a woman of color, for example, in a leadership role facing different barriers, how might they be able to learn and understand what those barriers are? For sure, they can check your research out in more detail, but are there particular moments or even stories that you might be willing to highlight that can help someone on the outside perhaps understand what those barriers are?
0: That's such a great question. I often start with my own journey, you know, in learning the experiences of Indigenous women, Black Caribbean women, women that have come here from African countries, etc. And so I think, again, we're all on that journey in different ways. So, it's important that, you know, we all think about these things. And so one is to really ask ourselves, what is my motivation for wanting to learn? And I hope that there is a motivation for wanting to learn, because ultimately it really starts with that self-drive to want to learn. There is so much research out there that talks about the experiences of women overall.

0: but also women of color, indigenous women, indigenous communities, black communities, black women in the workplace. So I think as a first step, just reading what they're available to us. Secondly, we talked about community and networks. I've worked very much so around ensuring that my community is very diverse. A, I enjoy meeting different people and learning about their stories and experiences. But I think there's something very powerful when you sit face to face over a cup of coffee or what might be, tea, coffee, whatever, a meal, and just learn from one another. So that diverse kind of community that may be around us, ensuring that it is diverse. I think it's day-to-day things that you know, we can do to learn on our own and not to put the burden on others, for them to do the work. So I think that's one. But if I were to maybe give some examples, and our research, we did an extensive research that was government funded over the last 2 years. And the reports will be coming out in September. There will be more there. We spoke with over 120 participants around career development experiences. And if I were to just highlight a few themes, I would say, again, women of color are among the most educated, in the country, and also ambitious. There's reports that show that we want to advance. We want to have experiences working on stretch projects and advancing within our industries and within our organization. So there's a lot of determination there. And our research showed that Indigenous, Black, and racialized women in workplaces are actively taking the reins of their own career development. And so we should, though we should. However, when you think about it, when we may not have access to senior leadership and mentors and sponsors in a meaningful way, which the research showed. So, sometimes these hidden networks or access to influential people isn't always the same for everyone. When there may not be access to networks, when, for example, career pathways within organizations, or even how this phrase high potential individuals are identified, or has succession planning. Yeah, the hypo. How succession planning and promotion decisions are made. When those things are unclear, when there isn't clear feedback given on what you actually need to do to aspire to what you aspire to, when those things are unclear, on top of experiencing mistreatment or microaggressions, racism, those kinds of things, all of that put together, it's like they're taking their reins and navigating all these things. So the question becomes, how can we create an environment where this is a shared responsibility, where within our workplaces, you talk about belonging, how do we address some of these barriers so that women have access to the same opportunities to thrive and flourish and develop and grow in organizations. So that would be one. And I don't know if you have any thoughts on that before I jump into a few other things.
1: Oh, I have so many thoughts. What do I start? Where do I start? Well, I think I would love to just reiterate what you had said about that curiosity comes from that motivation of why do you want to learn about these experiences? I think it's so important to just reflect on those motivations, because I think that can catalyze our self-reflection and learning, our desire to learn more about these experiences, right? Because often what I find through even my work is if you don't know what the problem is truly, then you're not actually, you think you might be doing something to help, but it's not actually moving the needle. So that's number one, just identifying the problem. And I think having research like yours, which, by the way, we will definitely link that in the show notes so that our listeners can go in and check out the research reports when they're ready to be shared. I think that's first step one, which you shared so eloquently. The other piece I was reflecting on too is those barriers and you also mentioned a few, like the way that HIPOs, high potential performers, are identified, or the way promotion decisions get made. If someone is lacking, let's say, access to those networks that can believe in that person's potential, and yet are being asked to prove themselves and are still trying to fight different barriers, discrimination, racism, microaggressions in their journey, what is it tangibly that a leader can do to invest in their belonging? Because I think you said something that is really, really important, that you're in your research, you found women of color to be amongst the most educated and ambitious. And I just want to pause there, because that's a huge wasted talent if we're not able to harness it.
0: 100%. I often give this example of, I'm sure you've heard the name bias that can happen at the point of recruitment, where you take the same resume with the same credential and experiences. So this gets at merit. And you have a name that may be more common, Anglo name, versus a name like Golnaragi, as an example. I won't get as many callbacks as, you know, someone else that may have a name that may be more recognizable, or, you know, whatever. I don't know how to term it. And so to me, that says a lot, you know. And so, like, it says a lot, and really makes me ponder around, you know, some of the things that we're talking about. So, yeah, absolutely. And what can be done? I mean, this is a complex issue that requires organizational focus, you know. But I would say the first place to start, or one of the places to start, is in our research. One theme that came out is how important that dynamic between people leader, or someone's manager, and the individual that they report, that reports to them, how that dynamic is so important. It can make or break someone's career development.
1: Yeah.
0: Right. And so thinking about the competencies that are needed to lead people, you know, how often do we promote based on technical expertise? But are we really investing in that leadership development that humanizes leadership, and that prioritizes things like creating a climate of psychological safety where there can be trust to speak honestly, and there's no repercussion for talking honestly and openly about things? Secondly, how to navigate career conversations and actually have career conversations where, you know, you invest in the people that you know are reporting to you and working with you in a really genuine way. And I often, you know, reflect on how busy we all are, but I also believe that when we have people responsibilities in workplaces, then it really is an important part of the responsibilities to make that time to understand and then advocate for that person, or develop the competencies to be able to give really meaningful feedback so that they know what they're working toward, and they know, you know, what are the pathways, upskilling the right things, or not necessarily needing to do another credential, but, you know, like having someone that understands and advocates for their growth and development. We often place, like, one of the things that came out in the research and other research as well, is how often we're told you're not ready yet, or you know, positive feedback doesn't always translate into action and promotions. You know, why is that, and what's happening there? So I would say that relationship between managers, people, leaders, and who their reports to them, that's really, really key.
1: Yeah, and there's the thing that comes to mind. I think it goes to the effect of, people don't leave jobs, they leave bosses.
0: Yes, 100%. Very well said.
1: Well, and it's so well articulated, some of the steps that you just outlined, in terms of just even getting to know your direct reports and spending the time to build a relationship that humanizes your work together. I think that's often, it sounds simple, but it's often underestimated. And there's no blame. I mean, there is the busyness of our schedules, the work pressures and the deadlines and demands. And yet, to your point, if we can identify those leadership competencies that will promote that and prioritize that, then that experience can be completely different. Wow. And make the difference for someone to either decide to stay or leave, right? Because I also get the other side of, you know, being someone who is that ambitious or educated, experienced, and still doing all that they can and working hard and still being held back from getting promoted. Like, that's a frustrating place to be.
0: Oh, it's a very frustrating place to be. And in our research, women often end up leaving and getting that promotion elsewhere, or starting their own businesses or whatnot, right? And so absolutely. And I go back to your comment about what a loss of knowledge, talent, experience. You know, that there's just so much to gain when we look at things differently. You also talked about allyship behaviors. And I think that's really important because affinity bias is a thing. That was another theme that came up in the research. And so when you are leading those that may have a different lived experience than you, different cultural, racial, gender, all those things than you, then, you know, faith, all of it. And so, you know, again, I think allyship plays a role here in terms of taking, again, that motivation to do the self-work, to understand, you know, where your own biases or gaps may lie, and to ensure that, you know, as people leaders, we take that on as well. There's a responsibility there. And to really, you know, confront some of these biases that may exist that we may not even be aware of in who we're recommending, who we're promoting, who we're, you know, spending most of our time mentoring. It could, you know, be in such subtle, funny ways that it can rear its head. So I think that's really important. And then that trust building that you talked about in terms of the humanizing, building relationships, building that emotional safety to be able to have the conversations and invest in people. All very, very important.
1: I love that you mentioned biases too, because that often comes up in my work, especially when I'm facilitating workshops on that. And I like to say it's not that we're bad or flawed human beings for having these biases, because it just is part of being human, but your call to action around becoming aware of them. And that awareness piece, I think, is so key in terms of being able to make different choices now that we're aware.
0: 100%. And, you know, I'll share one more thing. One of the questions we asked in our research at the end was, if anything were possible, there were no limitations, essentially. And I can't remember the exact question, but this was kind of the sentiment. What would you like to see, you know, in terms of career development within your workplaces? And Gayathri, I would say, like, they were things that really ultimately alluded to, I want to feel seen. I want to feel heard. I want to feel valued, and I want to feel respected. And I think all of that probably wraps up into, I want to feel a sense of belonging and to be afforded the same opportunities to grow and develop as anyone else. And so there weren't, you know, these big ideas that would cost, you know, multi-million dollars. It was, I want to be seen, heard, valued, respected, and afforded the same opportunities. And I think that's a really powerful, powerful thing that we heard.
1: That's so beautiful. Thank you for sharing that. Mm. That's exactly how I see belonging too, is that feeling of being seen, being heard, being valued, being respected.
0: And then I would add, ultimately being at the table with a voice and, you know, where our ideas are heard, and ultimately that power dynamic being shifting the power dynamics so that we do have a diversity of voices around the table in a genuine way, where decisions are made, where we are all heard and respected, and we all have a role to play.
1: Totally. Yeah. And that's exactly what it tangibly translates to, right? Because how often have we heard the experience of, well, I'm at the table, and the words are said that my voices matter, but I feel like a token. And you could tell the difference, right? When it's a token versus when it is genuine.
0: 100%. There's one of my favorite scholars in Canada, and there's many, but Dr. Barnini Bhattacharya, her research focuses on women of color. And one of the studies that I think she released a couple of years ago had to do with invisibility in the workplace and how oftentimes the majority of women of color feel invisible in the workplace. And there's nuances to that, but I think that goes to what you're talking about in the most subtle ways, from being mistaken for someone else in the hallway to in a meeting room speaking and not being heard, being talked over, or your ideas being repeated, you know, the usual things we hear. And that was very sobering for me.
1: Yeah, absolutely. Thank you for mentioning her work too. And we'll make sure to include Dr. Bhattacharya's research in the show notes as well. I'm curious, Gulnaz, from the perspective of a woman of color who might be tuning in today, what advice would you have for her, who, let's say she's just starting out in her career and she's feeling that invisibility, or she's already kind of feeling unsure a bit of how she fits in or whether she has a sense of belonging?
0: So we do a lot of work around internalized bias, right? Internalizing these messages that we hear when, you know, I think about young Gulnaz navigating the world with a name like Gulnaz Gulnaragi, you know, features that are not, you know, my features are very, I'm from Southwest Asia. I would say the most powerful thing we can do is embrace all of ourselves, especially our cultures, everything about ourselves. We have to embrace first, not feel, I don't know, what is the word I'm looking for? Like, be really proud and embrace all that we bring to the table. I think that's taken a lifetime for me, and I'm still on that journey. But I think just ensuring that we remember that, number one. Number two, I'm learning to not attach to things that happen and building even deeper stories around it that harm me even more, right? Like, the more I root in who I am and what I'm all about, and I embrace and feel a sense of belonging within myself, the more I detach from things that, you know, maybe come at me, and I don't internalize it and latch onto it in a negative way, you know, as I would do when I was younger, number two. Number three, I would say community has been my biggest gift from when I was younger, and especially now through the work that we do at Accelerate Your Future, being in community with others and, you know, where you can have those conversations that you can't always feel comfortable having in, you know, certain spaces, and feeling that support and having that community, but also a solution-based community, you know, where you're surrounded by those that, you know, where we invest in one another, not only to hold space and listen, but, you know, solution, open door, support one another in every way possible. I think that is key. Women supporting women. We hear that phrase, standing in solidarity together. It's essential, particularly in environments that really breed competition and individualism. I think the more we can really lean into what culturally, you know, I was brought up in a very communal culture. So being in community feels actually very good. It feels, it's very healing, but also very self-empowering for me. So I would recommend community. And that could be, it starts right in school, right? Like it, and then there's communities outside of school. And then thirdly, I do feel mentors are really critical, or even there's so many programs out there for women at all stages of their careers, where there are discussions around how do you advocate for yourself, you know, when it comes to your career. So tapping into those communities and really benefiting from those communities and mentors would be essential. What do you think? What would you add to that? I'm curious.
1: I love all your points. What I might add to that is maybe a plug for Accelerate Her Future. I think joining Accelerate Her Future as a community, and I know you have a summit coming up as well. I think give someone a sense of what that feeling as community can feel like, because I haven't often come across, and this is, you know, a 20-year corporate engineering career that I'm speaking from, I have not come across a community for women of color as grounded as what I've seen through your work. And I'm not just saying that to sugarcoat or anything, unless I truly mean it. But I also want to just say, I love your points about honoring our roots. And as someone who is a storyteller and landed was about 37 women from 30 countries of origin sharing their journey and their roots. And even for me, when I wrote my story, I also have a unique name of, say, right? It's very common in India, Gayatri, but here it has been seen as hard to pronounce and somewhat unique. And in my story, you write about why it is that I resisted the idea of changing my name, although that was like well-intentioned advice many people in my network gave me. And for me, I resisted it. And I only after writing the story, I realized it's because I wanted to honor my late grandmother's legacy. She gifted me this name. And that was just so empowering, that moment of realization. And to your second point around like, watch the stories that we tell ourselves. I think once you get clear on that, like, this is who I am, and feel rooted in that, then the other stories that we might feed into that was like, well, here we go again. I'm going to say my name. This person's not going to call me back. Or I'm going to send my resume. I'm not going to need a call back. And I can now catch myself in those stories. And maybe that's true as well. Like, I'm sure that's still happening. But at the same time, I don't feel as down about it as I would have in the past. Kind of like, well, if they call, they call. If not, maybe it's their loss if all they care about is a name that's common and easy to pronounce.
0: Absolutely. You know, I often say this knowledge is power. When I have the knowledge, I love what you said around the stories we tell ourselves. Really important. 100%. But also like knowing some of these things, then we can also navigate life a little differently as well. So I think much like we talked earlier about networks then become essential because, and it starts with, it can be accessible. It can start literally with your classmates.
1: Exactly.
0: Right? Like it can literally, so when I said networks, I'm not talking about, you know, a senior, you know, in a big corporation. It literally starts with your classmates and people around you. It can be very accessible, and forming really authentic, reciprocal, genuine relationships. I think the people in my life within Accelerate Her Future, we all give to one another. And, you know, it makes me often realize that we all stand on each other's shoulders, and those that have come before us, but also those that are around us, right? And that's really where it starts. So one door open, introducing someone into an organization, you know, the smallest of acts can have sometimes the biggest impact.
1: Absolutely. And one small act ripples several others.
0: Yes. Yes.
1: I love that so much. Oh, I feel like there's so much more I can keep chatting with you about that, but I'm going to ask you two more questions. First is just, I'm just going to get you to share how people can find out about Accelerate Her Future and about your work. So if there are any links that you would like to share or resources, and then I'll pause till you ask you that, and I'll ask you the final question.
0: Beautiful. So acceleratehurfuture.com is where they can find out about what we do through that organization. We are a career accelerator by and for Indigenous, Black, and racialized women, as well as a community of solidarity. The summit is coming up in November, and the registrations are open for that. And we have a mentorship program for students, that applications open for that, I believe, in early October. And that program runs starting January for 3 months. I have my own website by my name. People can check that out. And again, that's where I promote my research and public speaking.
1: You have an amazing TED Talk as well.
0: Did you watch it?
1: I should. I loved it. And one thing that stood out for me is you mentioned jasmine flowers. And that's actually the connection that I have for me to my roots too.
0: I love that.
1: That was a beautiful talk. So I'll make sure to link that as well. The other question I had for you is the question that I ask all my guests on this podcast, which is to complete the sentence, I feel a sense of belonging when.
0: So I feel a sense of belonging when I can show up fully, where my lived experiences, my values, and my leadership are embraced and celebrated. When I know I can speak up without wondering if there's a cost, when I can see others rising along with me, and when we're thriving in the workplace or in any space really together, I think that really when I feel a sense of belonging. And I don't know if you're familiar with the work of John A. Powell from the Othering and Belonging Institute. His work on othering and belonging has been really important to me. I heard him speak at a few different conferences, and I love that he talks about belonging not as fitting in, but as having, you know, the right as people to shape the spaces that we're a part of. And it's not just about being invited to the table, but, you know, we talked about having a voice at the table, setting the agenda and creating something new together. And I love that.
1: Thank you for that, Golden. I feel like you've just perfectly encapsulated our entire conversation in such just a few short but elegant phrases. And because I feel the same way with belonging.
0: Diane, thank you for having me.
1: Thank you for being here.
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9: Tanse, hello, and welcome to Words and Culture. You may be used to hearing from January Rogers in this space, but we're now moving on to the Cree language episodes, where I will be your host for the next six shows. My name is Michael Hutchinson. I'm a First Nation member of Treaty 5, which mostly exists in the Interlake region of Manitoba. My family is Swampy Cree and comes from the community of Missipuistic. In the coming episodes on Cree, we'll be traveling to my home community to meet my auntie. We'll also meet a famous Cree musician from Northwestern Ontario. And we're going to talk NHL hockey in Cree. Full disclosure, I am not fluent in my language, and that is one of the greatest embarrassments of my life. But we'll be talking with some of my guests about that in the episodes coming up. There are five major dialects in Cree, with many micro-dialects that come from different landscapes and Cree communities. We're going to talk about those differences and similarities and where in Canada they are. But now I want to introduce you to my first guest, Grand Chief Garrison Satie of the Manitoba Kiwatinoyoga-Mackinac, or MKO. Garrison is a great guy, and he's not just a political leader, he's also a former educator and an amazing musician and singer who puts on a great classic rock show. Another disclosure, I used to work at MKO, but before Garrison became Grand Chief. The MKO represents just over two dozen First Nations in northern Manitoba. I caught up with Garrison at the offices of the Manitoba Kiwatinoyoga-Mackinac. Kanse, how you doing?
10: Good.
9: Good, good. I'm here to see the Grand Chief. I might be a little early.
10: I don't think he's here. Or is he here? Grand Chief here? Okay. Naomi, is it Michael?
11: Yes,
10: you can hang with.
11: I heard his voice.
10: Okay,
11: yeah, I recognized his voice.
12: All right.
9: Good to see you, Grand Chief.
13: Oh, Tense.
9: I always love your hugs.
13: Yiminitin, ewap mitaguk, petlataguk, micheto. Nasus yiminitin, egeninitamanistan, epigiskun, egipegiskin, omagawian, ewasisuyan. Agan mininitin, epetaman, atsimuna. I just said that I'm very happy that I speak my language, and I was taught the Cree language when I was, you know, very young. Of course, my parents spoke Cree, and my siblings and I speak Cree to each other all the time because that's the language we were raised in, and it's a language I'm most comfortable with.
5: Okay.
13: And when I speak in Cree, I speak from my heart. Because when I speak in English, which is my second language, I have to do this thing in my head, right? Try to make that translation from what I understand in Cree into English. And sometimes it's a challenge to do that, because sometimes what you say in English doesn't really make sense, or it sometimes sounds funny.
3: Yeah. What dialect do you speak?
13: I'm Swampy Cree.
3: The best Cree.
13: The best Cree. Yes.
3: What are the other dialects in Cree?
13: Well, there's the Plains Cree.
3: Yeah.
13: And there's the Mistissini Cree, and then there's a Rock Cree, and
3: Woodland
13: Cree, yes, Broche, Nelson House, that's
3: Woodland. And then out in Quebec, I think it's Atikamekw Cree.
13: Atikamekw Cree, Mistissini Cree, there's James Bay Cree.
3: Yeah, so there's about five different, I guess, big dialects.
13: Yeah.
3: But then there's also, each community can have little differences
13: Absolutely.
3: In how they speak.
13: Especially in my community of Timiskaming, the North End and the South End have their own dialects.
3: You're kidding.
13: The sound, the intonation is different. And you can tell which part of town somebody's from when they speak Cree. Yeah, especially when we were younger. And there was a little bit of a rivalry, who's right and who's wrong and how they say things. And same thing with our neighbors, Norway House. It's a lot of different ways they say things, and even the accent is very different. So it's the accents in the dialect that makes it very different.
3: Yeah.
13: But, you know, I used to teach Cree at one time in Cranberry Portage.
3: You've been a teacher for a long time.
13: Yeah, I was a teacher for many years.
3: Yeah.
13: And I had to teach Cree at Frontier School Division in Cranberry Portage. They've never had a Cree program there before. I was the one that taught it for the first time when I was working there. And I can honestly say that I thought I knew my Cree, because when you start doing the research and also how thinking of how to say things, it made it very, I learned more.
3: Okay.
13: And my grandfather never spoke a word of English in his life. So I benefited from that exchange with him when I was growing up. And I would have to learn how to say things in a way that he would understand them. So that gave me the ability to be more conversant with my language, and also learning the formal way of saying things as opposed to just everyday terminology.
3: There's sort of like a new Cree and an old Cree, almost like there's New English and Elizabethan English.
13: Absolutely, like there's the old Cree. They call it the old Cree, or High Cree, some people call it High Cree, but the old Crees, where the language is so rich that they don't take shortcuts in the pronunciation. It's like consonant, vowel. For example, when I say Tansi, our people say Tanise, Tanise. They don't say Tanse.
3: Yeah.
13: So that's the old way of speaking. And instead, when I say no much, but the old people, my grandfather was saying na much. So they didn't shorten these words. But now there's a breakdown in some of the words, and it become less formal. And the people have lost the old ways of saying things. And that's because of the contact we have with the outside world. We started utilizing words and combining them into Cree and English at the same time. Like, for example, when you say bread, people say baret. Baret. But it's an English word. They Creeify it, right?
3: Yeah.
13: Or if they say skulik at the school, then school is... It's an English word combined with the Cree.
3: And Betsy.
13: Like that, eh? Yeah. And also there's also the people call it Kringlish, right?
3: Okay.
13: Because of their contact with outside, people become more inclined to speak both languages at the same time. But I'm fortunate that I'm around people that are very fluent. And my grandfather's spoke very High Cree, and I was fortunate enough to be exposed to that, and I still value and I'm still learning to this day. I sometimes phone up people that I know that have a command of the language. The language keepers that we have are so few, but they're still out there, and they're still teaching. And I think that more than ever we need to hold them in high regard because of the preservation of the language, because of the young people losing the language and not learning it. We're in danger of losing the language in our communities because it's happening. When I went back to teach in my First Nation, Pimichigamak, I was surprised when I was outside in the playground. I would see the kids still and hear the kids still speaking to Cree, in Cree, to each other, sort of. And then that 20 years later, you don't hear that much
3: Cree. Well, there's an idea in Cree, it sort of goes through the whole language, the idea of inanimate and animate. Can you explain that?
13: Well, I think that, as Indigenous people, everything has a spirit. That's why sometimes you call inanimate things as if though they were living, like a rock.
3: Yeah.
13: You speak to it like it's a living thing. It's not something that's not alive. And in our culture, of course, everything has a spirit, right?
3: Yeah.
13: And that's where a lot of people in the outside of our culture don't see it like that. Everything is strictly black and white. For us, these objects or things have life. And they have a spirit. That's why you can call them as if they were a living being, as animate.
3: Yeah. Well, and so it's like French, where in French, everything is split up into male and female, masculine, feminine. In Cree, everything is split up into that which has spirit and that which does not have spirit.
13: Absolutely. That is the difference.
3: Yeah. And does it create a philosophy, do you think?
13: Absolutely. And it's embedded in our, blood memory, right? It's something that we carry with us. And those of us that speak our language, there's things we say without really thinking about it, but we're actually promoting that philosophy because it's ingrained in us. And our parents and our grandparents spoke to these things, and nothing was written down.
3: Yeah,
13: like the Cree that I learned was never from a textbook. It was never in a course. It was never in a classroom. It's just hearing it and being spoken to in that language from ever since you were an infant.
3: Mm-hmm.
13: And even in your mother's womb,
3: You
13: heard reverberations of this language, and even some of the songs that you heard in our language.
3: Yeah.
13: So it's something that you are exposed to, and you're conditioned in that language in such a powerful way. And then I say things and speak things as if I knew beforehand what I'm going to say, but yet I don't, yet it comes out, right?
3: Yeah.
13: It's an amazing language because it's a spiritual language.
3: Yeah.
13: It is a spiritual language. Language is a spiritual, Cree is a spiritual language along with all the other Indigenous languages.
3: Why do you think Cree parents today aren't teaching their kids Cree?
13: I think because, number one, they don't have contact with their child as much as our parents did, because most of the parents, mothers, would stay at home and be working at home, and they would have that contact with their children.
3: Mm-hmm.
13: And of course they would speak to them in Cree. But nowadays, most parents, because of, challenges of the economic situation, they have to work, both parents have to work. So the child is at school.
3: Yeah.
13: And especially technology, movies, music, it's all in English. And that's what they're exposed to.
3: Yeah.
13: And I think that parents really have to push themselves to make sure that their language is being passed on to their children. And even the grandparents don't communicate, or the kids don't communicate with the grandparents as much as they used to.
3: Mm-hmm.
13: Like for us, everybody, our aunties and uncles, lived around us in the same area. Our grandparents would be there. So everybody spoke the language all around you, and you had no choice but to learn, and you spoke it. And but nowadays there's so much family. The family dynamics have changed, even on the reserve. People don't live together anymore. Relatives don't live in the same neighborhood, but they're scattered because of the way housing is allocated, and it's all over. And then because of
3: interesting, I never thought of that.
13: Yeah, and then because of shortage of housing, they'll go anywhere just to get a house. And even if it's an area that their family has never lived, like there's a connection to which part of the community lived in that when I was growing up. But now there's no real connection. It's just, everybody goes everywhere. So that I think that impacted the language.
3: Yeah. Well, and aunties and uncles, you know, and grandparents were so crucial to raising the children, to disciplining the child.
13: Absolutely.
3: You know, in comparison to, say, the nuclear family in what many people are living today.
13: Yeah, like, you know, it's it was normal for my uncles to get after me if I were doing something wrong or saying something wrong. And it was normal for us to get reprimanded by our aunties, and if we're doing things that were probably causing making trouble with different people. I mean, I think that the family responsibility, I mean, the whole family responsible for their children, not just their own, but their nieces and nephews, is a role that they fulfilled.
3: Well, like we mentioned earlier, you are an educator, so what are some of the problems with, you know, nowadays there's a lot of parents that are, I don't want to downplay the importance of educators or people, you know, working to have Cree in the schools, but it is different than learning at home. So what are some of the challenges those educators are facing starting kids in kindergarten rather than right from birth?
13: I think because we're using a Western approach to try to teach the language. We're using a Westernized methodology to try to promote the language. And I think it has, to some extent, some impact. But an elder took me aside one day and he says, it's good what you're doing in the school with the language. It's good. I just wanted to say that that's not how we were taught. Mm-hmm. It says we were taken out on the land and we were taken out to do things, trap, hunt, fish, camp. And that's where you heard the language instruction.
3: Yeah.
13: Basic commands like "Ape," sit down. "Hastam."
3: Yeah.
13: "Berute," come. And then that's how we learned, eh? "Uta astanima," put that over there. So you, by action, right? And then I think that what I'm getting at is land-based and also immersion are one of those things that are the most appropriate way of teaching our language, land-based, because you're working with the land, on the land, and you're immersed in language where an elder that may not speak English, you're with there and you're forced to learn to respond and say things.
3: Yeah.
13: And then that's why we don't really have I don't think your attention in the schools is really that much because, and I've said this before in the language conference, kids will do anything just to get that credit, to get it out of the way.
3: Mm.
13: They don't have an appreciation of what they learned. They just want that credit. Get done with this.
3: Okay.
13: So what I need to do to graduate? Okay, next is, you know, other courses. But so it's not treated as something that is cultural. It's an academic. Mm. It's an academic thing. It's something that's just forced on you.
3: Yeah. Where, you know, like you mentioned, going out on the land, like new experience with those new experiences, say hunting versus trapping, you know, or trapping versus fishing or picking berries. You'd be doing new stuff, and so you would have to learn new words. You'd be engaging with new plants, new animals, and so you would have to learn new stuff.
13: Yep, and then that's when you start to ask, what is this? Kegonuma. And then you'd get the answer from the elder, right? Kegonuma. And then you're also thinking, what are these? Okay, and there's different kinds of trees, there's different kinds of birds, there's different kinds of plants and flowers. So you start asking, what are those things, right?
3: Yeah.
13: And then you're there, and you can smell the flower, you can feel the flower, touch the flower. That's what makes it more effective, because you're there on the land. You're not just looking at it in a black and white picture.
3: Yeah.
13: You don't really have the full understanding of that word, what it means, because it's in a book. But then when you see it, you feel it, and you smell it, and you can taste it, the berries, right? It's alive.
3: With all this in mind, what would you like to see in the future? Like, to you, what does a healthy Cree language look like?
13: I think that it should be a normal practice for families. It starts with the family. The families have to commit to teach their children the language. They have to commit themselves. Yeah, value. And I have one of my brothers talks to their grandson in Cree only. And I've seen videos of them. They just speak in Cree, and the little child understands and does what he's told in Cree. And I'm thinking, there is hope for this generation. There is hope for that language to still be passed on. And the little kid will run to the fridge and get that. And then he asked to open that lid. He does it. And then kipa, and he closes it. And then on the nasta, go in. And he does that. I think it was 1.5 years old. Mm. Already listening to those, because he's in an environment where he hears it and listens to it and acts upon it. And that's the thing, is creating an environment in the home. And I had I read an article in Maclean magazine some years back where former Prime Minister Pierre Elliott Trudeau, in his home, there's three levels, but on that one floor, only French is spoken. Mm. And a designated area, only French is spoken. And I'm thinking of that in my own way of what if the schools, this is a designated area for Cree speaking only. And if you're going to be here, you only speak Cree. That will, you know, I think that exercise, I think students will be more, I guess, susceptible to learn and hear the language in those environments. And we have to create those spaces and environments for people. And I think that people that speak the language need to speak it more. Like even my colleagues, I know they speak Cree. I speak Cree. But because we're in a professional environment, we speak to each other in English. And I think that we need to make an effort to just speak Cree whenever we can. And I think that's a healthy way of preserving the language and also promoting the language. And I think preserving and promoting are two things that we need to do. And having spaces where only Cree is spoken, that's what we need to do in workplaces, especially with an indigenous organization. Yeah. Ojibwe here, Cree here, Dakota here, yeah. Ojibwe here.
3: So, you know, how does it make you feel when you see a young person like your nephew there speaking Cree?
13: I feel very emotional. I feel very proud. It just does something to me inside when I see that a child that young understands the language spoken to him. It's sort of like a healing that's taking place. It's a healing because our languages have been assaulted and our languages have been banned but yet to see that it's still alive, it's just inspiring.
9: Now, in each episode, we're going to take some time to learn a few words in Cree. I asked Grand Chief Garrison to teach me some cool concepts or words in Cree, so let's hear what he's got to teach.
13: Okay, one thing is to promote self-esteem, right?
3: Okay.
13: That was like, kimino na pewin.
3: Kimino mo.
13: Ke.
3: Ke.
13: Minno.
3: Minno.
13: Na pewin.
3: Na pewin.
13: you're a good man. And I say that from my heart because I'm recognizing who you are and I'm saying it in my language. Kimino not bevin.
3: Kinim.
13: Meno.
3: Kin.
13: Ke. Meno. Na bevin. Na bev is man.
3: Okay.
13: Kimino na bevin. You are a good man.
3: Excellent.
13: Aber kisaki hitin. Kisaki hitin.
3: Kisaki hitin.
13: I love you or I care for you.
3: Excellent.
13: Those are very important words to affirm.
3: Yeah.
13: And kikisken itaman.
3: Kikisti.
13: Kikisken.
3: Kikisken.
13: Itaman.
3: Itaman. Kikisken itaman.
13: You are a smart person.
3: Okay.
13: So I'm, speaking things that are true in your life, but you need to hear them.
3: Well, I appreciate you telling that to me because not too many people do.
13: Yeah, and that's true. We need to celebrate people's characters and gifts and honor those gifts.
3: Okay. Well, just to wrap up here too, on every episode, we're going to play a song. Do you have a favorite Cree song?
13: There's a few Cree songs I know. Winston Watney sings a song called Nenestosin. Nenestosin, Nenestosin, Kono, Kono, Teki, Weyan, Nenestosin, Wahaya, Haya, Haya, Wahaya, Haya, Haya.
3: Excellent. Well, we'll see if we can find that or we can get Winston to do it for us.
13: Absolutely.
3: And, we'll make sure we'll play.
13: That'd be cool.
3: Okay, well, I want to say goodbye. I want to thank you for all that you've done, for the teachings that you've given, from the compliments you've given me as well. Mm-hmm. And is there anything you wanted to say to wrap up?
13: Hayupogo, Nenueta, Neskugaskita, let's speak Cree. Any chance we have to speak Cree, promote it. I always start off in Cree whenever I dress any crowd because that's my language and I'm proud of it and I promote it and we just have to encourage one another. Let's speak Cree.
9: So that was my conversation with Garrison Satie, the Grand Chief of the Manitoba Kiwatnoe Ogamakanak. During our chat, Garrison sang a bit of a song by Cree musician Winston Watney. I caught up with Winston recently and asked if he would play Kayas Neheyo.

0: Cree. Tanse, this is a greeting. It means, how you doing? But we use it to say hello. Another word is astum, which means come here. We hope you'll return to listen to the next episode. And finally, ekose, which means it is so or that's it. We use it in place of thank you. And for you, ekose for listening to Words and Culture. You can learn more Cree at wordsandculture.ca, where you can also check out other Indigenous languages as well. I'm your host, Michael Hutchinson. Be well, stay smiling.
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5: 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Located on Treaty 7 land, we would like to take this opportunity to acknowledge the traditional territories of the peoples of the Treaty 7 region and southern Alberta, which includes the Blackfoot Confederacy, the Tsuut'ina First Nation, and the Stoney Nakoda Nations. The city of Calgary is also home to Métis Nation of Alberta. We would also like to note that the University of Calgary is situated on land adjacent to where the Bow River meets the Elbow River. Hello, everyone. My name is Sabina Ocharo, and I'm your host for this podcast episode of Beyond the Textbook. Today, we'll be diving into how Indigenous perspectives are shaping sustainability efforts here at the University of Calgary. And this podcast will examine the integration of these perspectives into campus initiatives, particularly within the Institutional Sustainability Strategy Action Plan. By creating pathways that honor both Indigenous and Western approaches, this podcast aims to enhance education and foster meaningful, lasting change in sustainability practices. So today, I'm joined by two insightful guests, one of them being from the Office of Sustainability and the other being a leader for advocacy in support of Indigenous students and fostering community at this university. Together, they'll share their experiences and ideas about Indigenous sustainability on campus and how these efforts are shaping the way we approach sustainability. Our first guest has played an important role in shaping the Institutional Sustainability Action Plan, which integrates Indigenous perspectives into campus sustainability efforts. Before we dive in, could you tell us a bit about yourself and your role?
6: Yeah, absolutely. It's such a pleasure to be here. My name is Travis Milnes. I'm with the Office of Sustainability, and typically my role is the specialist for campus's learning lab. But for this specific project, one of the things that I've been doing is supporting in organizing the launch for the December 3rd event, which is kind of launching the action plan to the campus community.
5: All right. Could you walk us through the Institutional Sustainability Strategy Action Plan? We'd love to hear about what it involves, how it came together, and the goals it's working toward.
6: Yeah, absolutely. So it's been about, so in 2016, our initial institutional sustainability strategy was developed. And while it provided a really good starting place for sustainable action on campus, one of the things that that we realized and others realized across campus over the years is that we could do a lot more when it comes to Indigenous collaborations and reconciliation towards sustainability and embedding those knowledges within our sustainable actions. And so one of the things that we wanted to do with this action plan was take a parallel paths approach, which is something that's been growing across campus. And so it's actually been about 2 years in the making, where we were developing relationships with Indigenous elders across campus and in local communities to really understand what sustainability means to local Indigenous peoples of Treaty 7. And also, over the last year after that, engaging the campus community more from an institutional standpoint.

0: standpoint. So for example, distributing surveys and things like that. And so these parallel paths have come together through focus groups or dialogue circles with Indigenous faculty, students, and staff, as well as Indigenous elders. And then on the institutional side, through surveys and focus groups with students, faculty, and staff, kind of from the Western perspective, to kind of combine into this action plan to tackle sustainability for the coming years.
1: I see. That is a pretty comprehensive overview. There seems to be a lot of intention behind the plan, but building on that, I'm quite curious, when it comes to the sustainability action plan, how do Western perspectives differ from Indigenous perspectives, and how are these differences addressed in the plan?
0: So one of the things I think you'll notice, it's actually being released on November 28th, and I think one of the things you'll notice is that when it comes to these Western perspectives or these institutional perspectives, as we've kind of titled them, is that they are much more focused on things like emissions reductions, right? Or kind of stats and figures around how do we kind of manage our built landscape, specifically with our buildings, and reduce our emissions towards to encourage more action towards climate change. And so the difference is, I would say, that the Indigenous perspective takes a look at more of our relationship to one another, as well as to our local landscapes and the species that we're interacting with every day, and is much more focused on this relationship building for how we encourage more collective approach, more collective understanding of the Indigenous perspective towards sustainability, as well as, you know, developing things on campus like an Indigenous naturalized garden within our sustainable garden on campus. And so that's an exciting goal that I'm looking forward to over the coming years.
1: The garden does sound exciting, and I think it's interesting to hear you reinforce these perspectives, being that it resonates with the research I've done regarding the protocols, which I feel helped me understand these differences. And speaking of Indigenous protocols, how does the Sustainability Office incorporate Indigenous ethical protocols?
0: Yeah, absolutely. So beyond you know the relationship building that we've taken into account over the last 2 years, and the first year was kind of purely focused on developing those relationships. Most recently, we are having a pipe ceremony on November 28th to ensure that the Indigenous elders that we've been working with, and the community of faculty, staff, and students who are Indigenous that we've been consulting with, they approve and kind of recognize the action plan that has been put together, and kind of recognizes this as an opportunity, as a starting place for the next couple of years when it comes to sustainability. And so that's coming first, and then kind of on the institutional side, we'll see a December 3rd launch to the whole community. And so you can kind of see, even when in our events, we're trying to work with Indigenous protocols in these launches.
1: Right. And I think that's such a critical foundation being laid, with relationships being built and the action plan being grounded in community. It seems clear to me that a deeper cultural shift is being fostered. And speaking of that, how is this project shifting the culture within the Office of Sustainability, and what does it mean for the future of Indigenous sustainability?
0: I think that from a personal perspective, I think you know, it is a really great learning opportunity about what sustainability means. In my education, like kind of going back to those stats and figures and emissions reduction, it's very data focused when it comes to sustainability. But I think that we can do a better job at recognizing different ways of understanding what sustainability means and going back to kind of a TAPTOPE, which is the Indigenous Engagement Strategy for the university, connecting to, you know, ways of being, ways of doing, ways of understanding. And there's one more I'm missing in the conceptual model, is really important when it comes to, you know, understanding on how we are communicating sustainability, how we're engaging with different peoples across campus and with the landscape that we reside on, and how we can work towards. There's kind of this concept of sustainability for seven generations, and I think that we can do a better job of that when it comes to sustainability on campus.
1: Right. And building on everything we've talked about so far, Travis, how do you think the idea of sustainability and Indigenous engagement can be applied to the Indigenous students that are on our campus?
0: Yeah, absolutely. I think that one of the things that we could do better is ensure that there are meaningful opportunities of engagement with sustainability, and that, you know, everyone feels included in the work that we do. And if people don't feel included, then we need to kind of get to the bottom of that, because I think sustainability impacts everyone. And, you know, the only way that we're going to create a sustainable future is if everyone's on board.
1: All right. That was such an educational and insightful conversation. Thank you so much, Travis, for sharing your expertise and perspectives. It's been amazing to hear how sustainability and Indigenous engagement are being brought to life on campus.
0: Yeah, thanks for having me.
1: Our next guest is an advocate and leader for Indigenous students and community building at the University of Calgary. They're passionate about creating opportunities for connection and stay deeply rooted in their cultural heritage. Thank you so much for joining us. Can you start by telling us a bit about yourself, your background, your position at the Indigenous Student Circle, and what inspires the work that you do?
2: Bujun Indigenous Kina Brazo, Kisi Kwinin Ndunjaba. Hello, my name is Kina Brazo. I'm from Kisi Kwinin First Nation, Treaty 2 Territory, back in Manitoba. I'm currently the president of the Indigenous Student Circle, and I was working at the Writing Symbols Lodge, and I am doing my undergrad in law and society right now.
1: Thank you, Kadina. As the president of your club, I've seen that you've been deeply involved in building community on campus through initiatives like the Indigenous Student Circle. This has led a positive impact on creating belonging for Indigenous students. Are there any specific programs or opportunities at this university that stood out to you as especially meaningful for Indigenous students?
2: Yeah, the Indigenous Student Circle has been really meaningful and impactful on my journey in university, especially in the second semester of my first year. In my first year at university, I didn't immediately find my way to for these spaces designed for Indigenous students. It wasn't until my second semester that I started visiting the Writing Symbols Lodge, and even then it took a lot for me to involve myself. It was really intimidating not knowing anyone in the space itself and feel overly inviting at first. I think that's a common challenge for many Indigenous students. Not always feeling like fully welcomed in these spaces, and there not always being a strong sense of community being fostered. During that same semester, I joined the Indigenous Student Circle as an executive director of communications. Being part of the ISC helped me build relationships with other students and really connect me to larger Indigenous community on campus. Now, as a president of the Indigenous Student Circle, one of my main goals is to help create a more inclusive and welcoming environment for Indigenous students.
1: Right. And at the same time, we know that some areas like clubs or campus initiatives might feel underdeveloped in terms of Indigenous engagement. So what do you think contributes to those gaps, and how do you think the university can address them?
2: Yeah, for sure. I think one of the barriers is the physical space we currently have for Indigenous engagement. The Writing Symbols Lodge has been outdated and too small for the growing number of Indigenous students at the University of Calgary. It's really hard to foster community in a space that feels a little bit disconnected, especially when the rest of campus has been seeing modern renovations. It sometimes feels like Indigenous students are an afterthought, and that can be a lot of discouragement that they face. That being said, I want to acknowledge our workers at the Writing Symbols Lodge, our manager Karen and Larry. Larry's a worker and an elder at the lodge, and they do a really good job engaging students and, just making sure that they're feeling comfortable at the lodge, despite the limitations of the space. They work really hard to create a welcoming as possible and go out of their way to connect with students that are visiting the lodge.
1: Those are pretty great points, and it seems that these are pretty important steps towards creating something more cohesive. And I also think it's worth considering whether mentorship or collaboration could be seen as part of the solution. What do you think might be viewed as the best way forward in this regard?
2: Yeah, for sure. I think bringing in Indigenous mentors for people specialized in their programming and stuff like that can be a really big inspiration for students, especially students through the ISAP program that are still figuring out what they want to do. I think that would really benefit them.
1: Yeah, totally. And it makes me wonder if mentorship or partnerships with Indigenous knowledge keepers, or even having Indigenous representation in leadership roles within clubs, could help bridge those gaps. What do you think would be the most effective starting point for fostering these kinds of connections?
2: I think the first aspect of that would definitely be connecting with community and listening to what the students need and want, and then finding them those connections and allowing them to network through those mentorships.
1: Right. Thank you. And as it's important to bring Indigenous ethics and knowledge into these spaces, from your perspective, what do you think the university as a whole could be doing more to include these perspectives when it comes to these sustainability efforts?
2: Yeah, I think that as sustainable people since time immemorial, Indigenous ethics and knowledge are essential to many meaningful, sustainable projects. Our ways of knowing are rooted in deep connection to the land, and they emphasize balance and respect for all living beings. Engaging with elders and youth is especially important in this work. Elders bring invaluable traditional knowledge and teachings, while youth bring fresh perspectives and energy to carrying out these teachings. In the context of Treaty 7 territory, I think it's really vital to connect with local community members. This is a key factor. Building relationships with the Indigenous peoples on whose lands we are ensures that sustainability efforts are grounded in respect for local knowledge systems and practices. For me, fostering these connections is not just about environmental sustainability, but also cultural sustainability, ensuring that our knowledge and ways of life continue to thrive for future generations.
1: Yeah, totally. And the Eco Movement program is such a great example of promoting reuse and resourcefulness. It seems like there's a natural connection to Indigenous teachings about circular economies and sustainability. How do you think those teachings could enhance this initiative and make it more impactful?
2: Yeah, the Eco Move-Up program outlined in the Institutional Sustainability Report aligns really well with Indigenous teachings, particularly the concept of circular economies. By recycling and reusing items, the program facilitates a full circle transition from outgoing students and residents to incoming students while reducing consumption and waste. This practice resonates with the tradition of giveaways with many other Indigenous communities where items or gifts are shared with others, promoting generosity and reducing waste. I think maybe even implementing that for Indigenous students, I think, is a really good idea. And just maybe like more cultural knowledge on that to maybe reiterate the importance of giving away things and to keep that full circle going.
1: Yeah, looking ahead, the university has the chance to leave a lasting legacy that reflects both environmental stewardship and reconciliation. But what steps do you think the university could take to ensure that the legacy reflects the meaningful action and has commitment to it?
2: A long-term sustainability project at the University of Calgary has a potential to leave a legacy that embodies both environmental stewardship and meaningful reconciliation. To achieve this, Indigenous students should have access to the necessary resources and a supportive community, enabling their meaningful involvement in these projects. This approach would ensure that sustainability initiatives reflect diverse perspectives and values. I think that involving Indigenous students is a really important step in this process, sorry.
1: Yeah, and as you've mentioned, the importance of respecting sacred Indigenous knowledge, and ensuring that it isn't misused or misappropriated, What do you think settlers can do to respect Indigenous people's rights to keep certain ways of knowing sacred and while still incorporating ethical protocols into these sustainability practices?
2: In my view, I think settlers can really enhance sustainability initiatives in a way that genuinely respects Indigenous ethics and protocols and ways of knowing by approaching these efforts with integrity and humility. It's really important that their actions do not serve their own agendas, but instead honor and incorporate Indigenous values by truly valuing and respecting these teachings. They can contribute to initiatives that are both respectful and impactful by doing so, because it should be a priority to have our ways of knowing and ways of being involved in this process.
1: Kadina, thank you so much for sharing your insights and experiences with us today. It's been incredible to hear your perspective on building community, fostering sustainability, and bridging gaps through meaningful action. Your passion for creating opportunities and staying rooted in your heritage is truly inspiring.
2: Yes, thank you guys so much. Gitchimigwich.
1: Today's episode explored how Indigenous perspectives are shaping sustainability at the University of Calgary. As Travis provided valuable insights into the Institutional Sustainability Action Plan, he emphasized the importance of allyship, ethical protocols, and integrating Indigenous and Western approaches. Kadina highlighted the critical role of community building through the Indigenous Student Circle, as she shared her vision for bridging gaps and explored how mentorship and Indigenous teachings can further enhance sustainability efforts. As we wrap up, I hope our listeners feel encouraged to reflect on their own roles, whether it's within sustainability efforts, reconciliation, or supporting and amplifying Indigenous voices. These conversations remind us that real change happens when we commit to learning, collaboration, and taking intentional action. Thank you for joining us on Beyond the Textbook.

0: Hello, special fans. Welcome back to another episode of Accessible Athletics. Today on the show, I have a special guest joining me from Calgary Sports and Entertainment. For those of you who may not know, Calgary Sports and Entertainment own the Calgary Flames, the Calgary Wranglers, the Calgary Roughnecks, the Calgary Hitmen, and the Calgary Stampeders. They are also a very special friend and supporter of the Special Olympics program in Calgary. Karen Dormant joins me on the show today, and she's the executive director of the 2026 Grey Cup, which will be held in Calgary this year. Prior to this new role, Karen was with Special Olympics Canada. Karen, I'm very excited to have you on the show. Thank you for joining me today.
1: Oh, thanks so much for having me, Damien.
0: So let me start by letting everyone know that you and I met last year when you were with Special Olympics Canada, helping organize the 2024 National Winter Games in Calgary. Can you tell us how you became involved with that event and Special Olympics Canada?
1: Yeah, well, you know, if I think back to when we probably very, very first met, probably almost 2 years ago now, when we think all the way back to when we interviewed for you to join the Special Olympics National Games team. So how did I get involved with Special O? I guess my first part of my career was in post-secondary athletics, working at the University of Saskatchewan, and then moved to Alberta and worked in the ACAC. And then the 2019 Canada Winter Games were announced in Red Deer, and I took on the position there of Manager of Athlete Services, and came out of that post-secondary sport world and into the games world. And the Canada Games, for me, was a really pivotal moment. It really opened my eyes to how sport is this incredible tool for influencing and creating inclusion beyond sport, and how it reflects the rest of our society. So in Red Deer, or all Canada Games really, it includes generic sport, Special Olympic sport, and para sport all at once, all together in the same athletes' village, in the same dining hall, same transportation system, all of it. So my job was to do everything off the field of play for the athletes. So everything we did through our agreements, through training our volunteers, had to be done with the notion of this has to work for every ability and disability type of all the athletes and coaches and participants coming, which is really how we should be planning everything all the time. So for me, that really solidified the power of Special Olympics, the power of parasport, and how it really influences and changes perceptions of persons with disabilities. So then following those games, we moved to Cochrane, just outside of Calgary. And I started to work more in disability inclusive sports spaces. I was the director of the Calgary Adapted Hub, and still remain involved with Canada Games as mission staff. And I had just come home from being mission staff in Niagara for the 2022 Canada Summer Games, and was still reliving the magic of being at a games. And they announced that Calgary was going to host the Special Olympic Canada Winter Games. And I asked permission from my director, Dr. David Legg, if I could throw my hat in the ring to be the GM of the games, if he would still talk to me afterwards, if I left Calgary Adapted Hub to take this contract to do the games. And he was incredibly supportive. I was selected as the candidate to lead those games. And then that led to you and me meeting.
0: Well, that's a big involvement. And sounds like that's a big role, you know, to do it all the way to different provinces that move, and then do it in Calgary too. Mm-hmm. You mentioned generic sports. What exactly is generic sports? I kind of know what Paralympics is and stuff, but like, what exactly is generic?
1: Yeah, so it's a term I use, and I think lots of folks in Special Olympics or in parasport will use, but you know, you'll often hear people say, you know, regular hockey or stand-up hockey or regular basketball, and to me that insinuates that then Special Olympics basketball isn't regular basketball. It absolutely is. It's just, I think, the different word that we use to be more inclusive. So when we talk about what we would maybe say is regular sport, I will often call it generic sport, so that it, we're using language that is more inclusive and leveling out, that it's generic, para, and special O. Nothing is regular or irregular or different. Just trying to use, I guess, more of an inclusive term.
0: So that you can make everybody feel like they're welcome for all our sports. Yeah,
1: exactly.
0: Yeah, that's a good way of doing it. So it seems to me that the 2024 National Games in Calgary were very well represented in the media, from the president of Special Olympics Canada being hosted on a global morning show, to our mayor wrapping up the closing medal presentations. How do you think the games were received?
1: I don't think the president was the only one that was on the Global Morning Show, though, if I'm correct. Did you do a weather report one morning during the games on Global?
0: I was actually on Global News, but it wasn't a weather report. I was on there with the president of Special Olympics.
1: That's right.
0: On the morning show. It was just a quick interview to kind of find out how I liked Special and what I do. And they interviewed the president and asked her what she liked and how she did it. So it was a quick, like, I was probably only in there for 20 minutes. I was in the waiting room longer than I was actually on air.
1: That's how it always goes.
0: But, it was my first time being on the show, on Global News. So I'm like, guess the cool taste of, you know, that's how they do it on TV, so.
1: Yeah. So I think, you know, to your credit, Damien, and the four other ambassadors that we had on the team, I think that was the success of the media, was we had five really strong Special Olympic athlete ambassadors who really connected well with the media. You all presented yourselves incredibly well, and we owned the media in Calgary. Truthfully, we had incredible coverage, and you know, I think it's also partly thanks to Tourism Calgary and a lot of the work they did in coordinating a lot of events that winter. That January, February, there was a ton of sporting events happening in our city. And Special Olympics National Games was the last event of this, like, 7-week stretch of major event after major event. And through our support of Tourism Calgary, they were able to ensure that Special Olympics National Games were featured and mentioned in every single one of those events leading up. So you'll remember handing out medals at different events, as some of the other ambassadors did too, like at World Speed Skating Cup and things like that. So we were incredibly fortunate to have great collaboration and partnership across the city that really leaned in and created a big buzz around it.
0: And everybody that was involved, you know, the volunteers and everyone, they were all, they all did a super job. I know the volunteers that were assigned to us, they always drove us around and always there with us on our events to make sure that it ran good. So I thought that was pretty cool. How did you guys plan, like, when you hired active ambassadors for the games, how did you figure out and plan, like, this is what we're going to have them do? And how long did it take you for you to plan out that, like, how long it's going to take for everybody to do things?
1: Yeah, a lot of strategy and planning went into that. Again, lots of support from Tourism Calgary and helping us navigate all the different events that were coming up and the opportunities. You'll remember working with Cheryl and Jordan and Chris Dornan. We had a great team of full-time staff behind it, too, that helped coordinate all those things and ensure that, you know, you guys had all your key messages and speaking documents and everything ready to go for every event. And, you know, we had our leads, Leonka and Darby, too. They helped influence and had a lot of input in what that strategy was, too, and the type of events that you guys wanted to do. So, yeah, it was a huge team effort.
0: Yeah. I think I remember giving up medals, too, at the down the red carpet going on the ice for figure skating. And I thought it was pretty cool how they got us involved with designing the medals. Like, they asked us what designs we like better. And I thought that was cool because we kind of helped design those medals for the athletes, which is cool.
1: Yeah,
0: because the medals were so unique, and there's nothing like that in any of the sports, even in any other city that we've been to.
1: Totally, yeah. There was a lot of really big decisions that we were really intentional that needed to come from the athlete's voice and perspective, that these are things that are really important to the athlete experience, so we need to have Special Olympic athletes as part of the decision makers in how this will affect the athlete experience.
0: And that's cool that they're involved. So did you find it challenging to coordinate an event like the National Games?
1: I mean, anything that's a multi-sport games where you're running multiple national championships of multiple sports, with multiple contingents of flying people in from across the country. Just that volume of people, the volume of volunteers, it will always be a challenge, but in a really fun way. It's also really addicting, I think, that you make all these different plans of plan A, B, and C, and you spend so much time planning for things to also go wrong, that it's really magical when things go right.
0: And yeah,
1: then it's even really fun too when you get handed all the weird weather that we got handed, and we had to pivot and make a whole bunch of changes on the fly because we had crazy cold, and then we had tons of melting, and then we had a huge snowstorm, and then we had rain. And you know, what you often end up with in those situations is a plan on the fly that was even better than you could have ever have imagined. And there's a lot of pride that comes out of that, of everyone coming together to create a solution that was better than what you ever dreamed of in the first place. And some of the coolest moments are then some of the athletes and coaches that come up afterwards and say, this was the best national games ever. And, you know, we talk about the closing ceremony, or before the closing ceremonies, when we were at City Hall and handed out medals there. That was never the plan. That was supposed to be outdoors at Olympic Plaza. And we had all these like ice performances and all these bands and things really planned that were going to be huge. And what we ended up delivering felt much smaller scale than what we ever planned for, but it was indoors and it was comfortable. And we had all these performers inside, and everyone still talks about that now in the Special Olympics world, of that was one of the greatest events we've ever seen. And, you know, so a lot of pride comes out of that, that, well, if the experience was great for everybody, then we did something right, even though it was never the plan.
0: Yeah, those some of those performances, Special Olympic ceremonies, I found were pretty pretty cool and pretty unique. It's like anything I've never seen before in any of my other games that I've been to. Out of all the cities that you've been part of that have hosted, you know, the national games, how do you think Calgary did in comparison with all those other cities?
1: Well, I'm biased, but I think Calgary did the best. I think Calgary is the best host city for these types of events. But that being said, I would love to see future hosts take what we did and build upon it. I don't want the Calgary 2024 games to be the best games that were ever hosted in history. I would love for the next and the future hosts to be able to have that title too, and just only see it grow and get better and better over time. But I think they have a tough job ahead of them, because I think we did a really good job, and I think Calgary is the best host city.
0: Yeah, I think it's like Calgary was designed for that kind of thing too, and which was good. What was your favorite part of the national games?
1: Yeah, this is such a great question. And, you know, it's, in some ways, it is a really small moment. But when I reflect back on it, like, it's a big moment in my heart. I remember at the opening ceremony when the horse came through carrying the torch, and standing in the front row with you and Allie and Siobhan, yeah, and Darby and Leonka, and just the five of you, athlete ambassadors, like beaming, and you guys had walked in with the banner already, and we were getting to have this moment where all the athletes and coaches were standing behind us, and it was really, really powerful to see that flame come through, that the cauldron was about to be lit, and I was bawling and look, yeah, at all you guys, and you were all just smiling ear to ear of like, look, we did it. It's happening. And, you know, it was just like this accumulation of this moment that has now finally come to life, and we did it together. And so much of that was brought to life through the leadership of the athlete ambassadors. And, you know, a whole week was about to happen of all more magical moments and chaos and fun. But for me, that stays etched in my brain as like my most magical moment.
0: Yeah, that was a pretty cool moment. Watching athletes come in from the airport, greeting them, mm-hmm, and then having all the athletes come up after and saying, oh, you know, your city's so nice. They did such a good job. It's such a big city. That's when you get people from other cities telling you that Calgary is a great city, that, you know, that I think that they, seems like they did a pretty good job with that one there. So what are some of your favorite memories with the Special Olympics Canada?
1: Yeah, so following the games here in Calgary, I took on a contract role where I supported Special Olympics Canada with the national team program going to the World Winter Games in Turin, Italy. And yeah, that was, I've never been to Europe before. So that was a really cool experience, and really cool experience going to World Games with, I mean, there's so many seasoned and experienced athletes and coaches too that, you know, the team collectively made fun of me for it being my first time ever going to Europe. And for so many of them, it was multiple trips and multiple World Games. But we had just such a great team. It was one of my first times being in that type of position. I've been on mission staff before, but being actually in a team leadership role with Team Canada, I've never had the opportunity to represent our country before. So yeah, that was a really cool experience. And to see the Special Olympics movement on a global stage, when you see, we almost take for granted of how robust Special Olympics is in our country. Yeah. And how it's just, we're just used to it, right? And it's such a well-oiled machine here, and you get to see the perspective of other countries and just the impact that it has in other places of the world where intellectual and developmental disabilities maybe aren't as integrated and as accepted in society. And to get to see the impact that it has across the world was something really, really special.
0: Yeah, that's, I know we don't think much of it because we use it, but even during opening ceremonies, you see some teams or some cities like Ontario and Alberta and BC have like a big Special Olympics. Mm-hmm. And you see some other ones, it's like there's like three athletes and the rest coaches. It's like, that's kind of like, it just seems like, well, where's our, like, why is it just such a small team? Like, there's way more people than that. It's just, yeah. It should be like, everywhere should have like big teams like we do.
1: Yeah. And we're slowly seeing it grow, right? So that's the whole purpose, is that everyone deserves that access to opportunity. And the better job we do of hosting these events, the more it will grow and the more folks will have access to that opportunity.
0: And hopefully it does grow within the next few years here. So let's talk about your new role now. You're the executive director of the 2026 Grey Cup here in Calgary. What made you want to take on this new role?
1: Yeah, it was never on my bingo card, that's for sure. I always joke that I wasn't the obvious choice for this role. Not necessarily a directly straight line from Special Olympics to the CFL. But, you know, an event is an event at the end of the day, that we're planning a logistical event that is very similar in the size and scope of a national games. But, you know, I grew up rural Saskatchewan, so there's a bit of a tinge of green on my heart always. But I do now work for the Calgary Stampeders, and I think I can say confidently at this point in the season, I have learned to love them, and I'm okay and comfortable wearing Calgary Stampeder red now.
0: Yeah.
1: But yeah, how I came into this role was through working on the Special Olympic National Games. We worked very closely with Tourism Calgary on everything. Our offices were within their office space, and built lots of great relationships there. And they're obviously the ones that are responsible for bidding on major events in our city and bringing major events and tourists to the city. So through those relationships, once they won the bid with the Calgary Stampeders for Grey Cup, they said, you should give this girl a call who just worked on Special Olympics with us, and she'd be great to lead this event. And so we had a couple cups of coffee back and forth. And, you know, it takes a lot to come to the decision to leave Special Olympics Canada. It's a pretty sticky organization that is filled with a whole lot of good. So it definitely wasn't a decision that was taken lightly. But, you know, I say, and I'm maybe answering your next question here by saying this, but I think in leaving Special Olympics Canada, I told our CEO that I'm leaving to take this role with Grey Cup in an effort to solidify Calgary as the ultimate host city and continue to show what we can do in our city in Calgary. And we will elevate Grey Cup in a more inclusive and accessible way than it's ever been done before. And my hope is that if we do this really well, that we can position ourselves to one day bring a Special Olympic World Winter Games to the city of Calgary. So this is a strategic move of leaving Special Olympics to work on something bigger and better for our city, with the goal of ultimately coming back to Special Olympics in a different way.
0: And that'd be so cool if you can have that in a city, especially because the whole organization is just so involved in mm-hmm. Special Olympics already. So it's kind of nice for you to be able to do that. Can you tell us a bit more about what you do now as the executive director of the 2026 Grey Cup?
1: Yeah, so I'm still kind of figuring it out every day. It still feels pretty new. But really, I work most directly with the Calgary Stampeders, with our president, Jay McNeil, and the CFL on delivering the game. So the 113th Grey Cup that will be hosted at McMahon Stadium in November of 2026. But the bigger piece is delivering the festival. So that will be a week-long festival down at Stampede Grounds. And then we're looking at other areas of the city to activate as well. But we've got a few key members of our team now put in place. So now it's not just me trying to figure it out every day. And we have got some much smarter and skillful people on our team now. So we have a director of operations, a director of marketing communications that have joined the team. And we're just kind of building it one brick at a time right now and putting together what the vision will be, and starting to look at bringing some sponsors on board and things like that. But really planning a week-long festival where all Canadians and Calgarians can come together and join in this reunion of Canada.
0: That sounds exciting for that too, for sure. So how did this all come about for you?
1: Yeah, kind of through that connection through Tourism Calgary that I was mentioning before, that, you know, I always say it wasn't on my bingo card. I didn't see it coming. I knew they were bidding on Grey Cup. I knew it was between Calgary and another city. And, you know, similar to how I fell into the 2019 Canada Winter Games in Red Deer, my plan was to never work on it. I had always intended just to volunteer. And that was my plan with Grey Cup, too. But once I had a chance to meet Jay, our president, and he shared his vision and his values, you know, it really resonated, and I was a bit shocked and surprised that what he's trying to achieve with Calgary Stampeders and the impact that they are continually growing towards to have in the community wasn't that different than the values and vision of what I have done and seen through Special Olympics. So, it really felt like a good fit.
0: And that's good. Hopefully you end up liking it. So is your new role permanent? Or is it something that was just created specifically for the Grey Cup in Calgary?
1: Yeah, so we're taking a unique model here. The last time it was hosted in Calgary, it was all staff that worked on Grey Cup that were already within Calgary Sports and Entertainment, where this time we're a hired team that are specifically on a term to deliver and work on Grey Cup. So it's about just under a two-year contract from start to finish for me. And then I'm a free agent again after this. So my dream would be that then we jump into a Special Olympics World Winter Games bid after this. But there's a lot of other people that got to make that decision first, though.
0: Yeah, I mean, that'd be cool, and we just gotta hope that it happens too. Are you planning on doing other things with Calgary Sports Entertainment after the Grey Cup?
1: We'll see. Yeah, we'll see kind of what's written in the stars for me. It's been a great organization to work with so far, and I don't really ever like to have a plan, because as soon as I think I have a plan, then something else comes across my desk that surprises me. So we will see what unfolds in 2027 after we wrap Grey Cup.
0: Yeah, that'd be exciting too. So as a fan, is there anything we need to know about the upcoming Grey Cup as far as festivities go? And what can we look forward to?
1: Yeah, so the bid that was put together really looks to mimic doing a very similar type of feel to Calgary Stampede. So where Calgary Stampede has really transitioned into this big music festival of all types of genres all across the city, we're really leaning into that type of theme and feel. So there will be a concert series with lots of different acts and shows throughout the week of the festival that folks can look forward to. There will be the traditional team parties that everyone knows to expect and love. Big outdoor festival components, but we're really looking to curate experiences that honor the traditional fan that have traveled for years and years and years and go to every single Grey Cup, and they do it because they've created these long-lasting relationships and connections through Grey Cup. But taking that feeling of the traditional fan, and how are we opening it up so that more people feel welcome and included and see themselves in these experiences? So we want to see new Canadians coming down to the festival grounds and joining in this celebration of Canada. We want to see young families coming down. We want to see a really diverse population. And we want to also lead with inclusion and accessibility. So we'll be intentionally building in sensory rooms into the festival site. And how can we create a really friendly experience in both the game and the festival site for all abilities and disabilities?
0: That's going to help out. That's going to help the city a lot, make the city grow population-wise and tourism-wise. So I think if you put that all together, that's going to be very good for the city. So as you know, my show is about helping Special Olympic athletes live a healthy lifestyle. I'm wondering if you may have some advice to give based on your own personal experiences with athletes during your time with Special Olympics Canada and the National Winter Games in Calgary.
1: Yeah, I think, you know, what I always draw a lot of inspiration from in working with yourself and the other special athletes is how many things you all juggle in your schedule. And with sport and physical activity and your health being one of those very top priorities, and when we would talk about all the events that the ambassadors would do and the scheduling, that you all seem to juggle many multiple jobs. But then also keeping your sport and your fitness and your health right at the top there. So we try to really implement that as a staff, too, within our national games team, that, you know, when we would carve out time to ensure that everyone was getting at least an hour movement in their day, and then we made that a priority. And then when things got really busy and we couldn't give that time, we would incorporate movement snacks into our meetings. And how are we giving ourselves a mental break and moving our bodies so that our meetings are productive and our work is productive and we're taking care of ourselves? And we're starting to see that now within our Grey Cup team too. Just yesterday we were in a really big team meeting and we took a break, and, you know, naturally the conversation went to, how can we start doing a team spin class, and how are we going to do this? And, you know, when we have the time on our side now in the early days, it's really important that we start to create that culture that we're taking care of our health and our minds and our bodies, because what we will do is really taxing and really stressful. And I think it kind of all draws back to that inspiration and things that I've learned from working with athletes and Special Olympic athletes in particular.
0: And that's also good because, you know, it's good team building. You get to know your team better, and, you know, you build relationships because, like, oh, maybe you want to, you know, people like, oh, let's go meet once a week for coffee, and, you know, you just hang out. It's just a fun way to get out and meet new people. There's a saying around the Special Olympics volunteer community that goes something like this. Nobody really leaves Special Olympics once they become involved. Do you think that this might be true for you as well?
1: Absolutely. Yeah, as I said, you know, it's a sticky organization, and the decision to leave Special Olympics Canada was a really, really difficult one. But yeah, as I said, I hope it's a leaving to come back one day. And yeah, I'm really fortunate too to, you know, I live in Cochrane just outside of the city, and there's a lot of Special Olympic athletes in Cochrane. There was, you know, on our national team, there was, I think, four of us from our small town of Cochrane that represented Special Olympics Team Canada, which was really cool. So, you know, as we're getting into back to school and things like that right now and family scheduling, I'm looking at our family calendar and my kids' activities and figuring out, where is there a day in the week there that I can carve out and maybe I can get involved with Bow Valley Special Olympics and volunteer in some capacity and maybe stay involved that way in the short term here.
0: Yeah, and, you know, that's a great thing with Special Olympics. Even though you leave, because Special Olympics is that kind of organization, they include everybody. So when you leave, I'm sure it'll be very easy for you to get back in, because they always take you because they always want to include everybody. So, I mean, you leave, but you don't really leave because you can always come back, I'm pretty sure. So.
1: Yeah, that's right. There's far and few between places that are more welcoming of a space than Special Olympics, that's for sure.
0: Yeah, and they do a good job of it, so. Well, Karen, this has been a great interview. I hope that the Grey Cup in Calgary is a huge success, and I wish you all the best in your new career. Thank you so much for coming on my show today and for taking the time to do this interview.
1: Oh, thanks so much for having me.
0: Well, there you have it, special fans.
2: CJSW acknowledges and pays tribute to the traditional territories of the peoples of Treaty 7, which include the Blackfoot Confederacy, comprised of the Siksika, the Piikani, and the Kainai First Nations, the Tsuut'ina First Nation, and the Stoney Nakoda, including the Chiniki, Bearspaw, and Goodstoney First Nations. The city of Calgary is also home to the Métis Nation within Alberta, including Nose Hill Métis District 5 and Elbow Métis District 6. CJSW 90.9 FM is located on the University of Calgary campus, which is situated on land northwest of where the Bow River meets the Elbow River, a site traditionally known as Mackenzie to the Blackfoot, Wichispa to the Stoney Nakoda, and Gusitsi to the Tsuut'ina. Welcome to Calgary and the SDGs, a special podcast series made by Calgary Catalyst in collaboration with CJSW 90.9 FM. This 12-part series explores how Calgary connects to 12 of the United Nations Sustainable Development Goals, or SDGs for short, through local perspectives and the real-world impact of actions here in our city. In each episode, our host Josephine, founder of Calgary Catalyst, is joined by a distinguished guest from the field, offering insights on the goals shaping our city's future. Now, let's dive in. Sustainable Development Goal number 6, Clean Water and Sanitation.
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4: 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It's a pleasure to be here.
3: Thank you. So we'll start with understanding what is our goals like. So let's start with your personal take. How do you understand SDG 6 and what does it mean to you in 2025?
4: Yeah, so Sustainable Development Goal 6 is all about ensuring availability and sustainable management of our water and sanitation services. So it goes beyond thinking just about toilets and water supply. It's all about universal, safe, equitable, and sustainable water and sanitation services. So it's thinking about everybody having access to safe and affordable water. It's about people having a safe, dignified, clean place to go to the washroom, and then that waste being managed safely after we produce it. It's about managing our water and managing pollutants to make sure that we have the highest quality water possible, as well as managing consumption so that we have enough for all forever. For me, SDG 6 is a really exciting goal because I feel like it's so linked to a lot of the other sustainable development goals. So we can't talk about poverty alleviation or reduction. We can't talk about good education. We can't talk about health and well-being. Or really any of the other goals without first talking about water, sanitation, and hygiene. So I think if we looked at all of the 17 sustainable development goals, we could find a really clear link to sustainable water, sanitation, and hygiene. And I think it really underpins a lot of our development objectives. Where are we in 2025? Well, the picture is a little bit dire. There's still 2.2 billion people around the world that don't have access to safely managed water. And there's 3.5 billion people around the world without access to safely managed sanitation. And we are making progress very, very slowly, but it's starting to stall towards a lot of the targets that are kind of captured under SDG 6. And then, in fact, I'd say that we're actually regressing and losing some of the progress that we've made. So I would say it's a fairly profound call to action. There's a lot of work to do to achieve Sustainable Development Goal 6 by 2030.
3: That is a great overview, and the numbers are pretty disturbing to start with. But before we get into the depth of it, why do you think water and sanitation continue to be an issue globally, even in high-income countries?
4: Yeah, I think that's a great question. Often, I think people here at home in Canada and maybe in high-income countries forget that we are also vulnerable to shocks to our water, sanitation, and hygiene services. So I think the first thing we all have to keep in mind is climate change and the climate crisis. That is going to start producing more and more frequent shocks to our water access and our sanitation services. It's probably familiar to Calgarians. In the summertime, we get these reminders to manage our water, to kind of manage consumption, to use less, to avoid droughts. We often hear about it in California, you know, lots of drought issues there. Cape Town, we often hear in the news like the countdown clock for when Cape Town might run out of water. So as we see these kind of climate crises increasing in frequency, we're also going to see more shocks to our water sanitation and hygiene. I think we also have to think about our services being provided equitably. And here in Canada, I would say that while many of us have great access to water sanitation and hygiene services, there's still a lot of populations that don't have that access. So if we think about unhoused people right here in Calgary and how difficult it might be for them to find a safe, dignified place to go to the washroom or to access safe water when they need it. And then we also, I think many of us are aware of the challenges many Indigenous communities right here in Canada have accessing safe water. So many communities have kind of years-long boil water advisories and a lot of other issues accessing their right to safe drinking water. Another one that's probably familiar to a lot of Calgarians is aging infrastructure. So the piped networks for water, the sewers that are kind of serving our city are all getting a little bit older. They've been in place for over decades now. And it's natural that they're going to start having problems and breaking down. And so as those age, we're going to start seeing kind of more frequent interruptions in our services. The water main break in Calgary in 2024 is probably very fresh for a lot of Calgarians and a perfect example of why we all remain vulnerable to shocks to our water sanitation and hygiene.
3: Yeah, and I think my next question was about how would you describe the situation here in Alberta or Calgary? I think you kind of touched upon that already. Adding to that, I would like to ask you about what do people often overlook when it comes to water access in developed regions?
4: Yeah, I think for this one, we are a bit divorced from our water sanitation and hygiene. So when we don't face shocks or problems daily with respect to accessing safe water or with managing our waste, we can kind of forget that we all play a part in conserving water or in ensuring that our waste is managed safely. So I think it's kind of the classic, like if you don't have to fight to get your water and you're not confronted with kind of warnings about droughts or scarcity, then we take the 20-minute showers or we do loads of laundry where we are not filling up the washing machine and we're kind of acting irresponsibly with respect to this scarce resource. And we often just kind of flush it, forget it, and we don't think too much about what happens to our waste when it leaves our bodies or our

0: challenges that they face are a little bit different than the challenges that we face here. And then I would say that the water sanitation and hygiene situation is dramatically different. And the way services are provided are very different. And so when I speak about challenges, I'm thinking about it more from that global perspective than a local perspective. So I just wanted to add that caveat before I present the challenges that come to my mind when I think about it. So some of the barriers or challenges that come to my mind when I think about resources or infrastructure or awareness, I guess the first really big one, and is probably unsurprising, is that there's a lot of underfunding or maybe misaligned funding in the water sanitation and hygiene sector. So governments often have insufficient budgets to be able to provide water and sanitation services. And then we rely on donor funding. And I guess the first thing is that there's insufficient donor funding, especially with the changing funding landscape that's kind of been present in the news the last 6 months. The amount of funding for water sanitation hygiene services globally has changed. And then the other piece is that donors have their own agenda, and it doesn't necessarily always reflect the priorities of the communities being served. And so when we're relying on donor funding, there is that challenge of just making sure that there's that alignment. The other thing is WASH is not always the most attractive sector for funding. It's hard to make WASH sexy, even though in my mind, it's the best, the most sexy sector there is. That does result in some underfunding. And then when we zoom in and we look at the WASH sector specifically, there's often way more funding for water than there is for sanitation. So about 20% or less than 20% of funding for the water sanitation and hygiene sector is allocated to sanitation, despite sanitation being an essential public health service, as well as a key ingredient for ensuring the safety of our water. So there's a lot of challenges, particularly related to funding. The other thing that I would talk about is awareness about all the ways that we can deliver water sanitation and hygiene services. So I think, again, when people think about water and sanitation, the first thing that comes to their mind is these really big infrastructure projects. So things like extensive piped water networks or sewers. And that isn't the only way that we can deliver services, because those are incredibly expensive. And when we think about a lot of the places where cost works, very few people are actually connected to sewer networks. Very few people have access to the pipe networks. So we do have to get a bit more creative to look at non-network solutions or other service delivery modalities that often put the power back into the user's hands to manage the quality of their services, both water and sanitation. And then I think maybe the last piece or last challenge that I'll mention, I think there's tons and tons of challenges. So these are just the ones that come to my mind. But maybe there's not enough integration of WASH into other services. So I mentioned earlier that SDG 6 is kind of a pillar that underpins all the other development outcomes that we're trying to achieve. Yet we don't always see WASH integrated into other sector projects. So when we think about healthcare, we always have to think about WASH. If we want to think about education, we have to think about where are kids going to go to the washroom? How are they going to have safe water to drink? Where are they going to wash their hands? We have to think about girls' menstrual health needs to make sure that they can go to school when they're menstruating. But unfortunately, we don't always see funding and budget allocated for WASH in those sectors' projects. So I think one challenge could be addressing that lack of integration that we often see across development sectors.
1: Yeah, and one of the key insights that I picked from our conversation very early in the beginning is like how you mentioned that this particular SDG can connect all the rest of the SDGs. So that is really interesting. I was going to ask you about the systematic or political gaps, but since you mentioned about your experience in the global scenario, I would like to learn a little bit more about what does the global scenarios look like when it comes to clean water and sanitation. And maybe to that you can add about what are some of the systematic and policy changes that we feel both at the global and also in the local levels.
0: Sure, thank you. So as I mentioned, I lead the Africa regional team at COST, so I can speak most easily to that region, but I would say that some of the situations that I describe are true of all of the regions where we work. So I guess the first point that I want to make is that access to safe water and sanitation remains a significant challenge across Africa and across Asia and Latin America and many of the countries in all of those regions.

0: regions. There has been progress expanding services, but there's still a lot of people that are either not served or very underserved by water, sanitation, and hygiene. And I think that there's a few reasons for this. There's lots of infrastructure gaps. So I've talked a lot about how expensive big infrastructure interventions are. So sewer networks just don't reach people in the ways that they do here. And expanding them is really, really expensive. We also have to think about kind of the urban-rural divide. So in a lot of the places where we work, because resources and finances are so limited for the provision of these services, the focus is often placed on urban areas and kind of the areas where they're most densely populated and trying to serve there first. But that often means that rural areas are particularly underserved by water, sanitation, and hygiene services. The other thing we're seeing is rapid urbanization. So areas where services might exist are now being stressed by an influx of more people and trying to serve greater populations that are changing and growing daily. But what is exciting for me when I talk about that landscape of where we work is that there's tons of innovation happening. And I talked about the different kind of service delivery models that exist, and we don't have to rely on sewers all the time. We don't have to rely on pipe networks all the time. There's really cool methods to make sure that people have access to water and sanitation, and they're perfectly adequate or even excellent endpoints. So at Cost, we focus a lot on non-network sanitation, where kind of waste is managed on site and people are empowered to treat and manage their water at the household level or at the point of use. So we've seen lots of really cool innovations. There's a product called the Sato Pan that people can install in their latrine. It makes the latrine washable. It has like a water seal in the drop hole, so there's no flies or no smell, and it makes the latrine quite pleasant and fun to use. And it's also quite affordable. There's also kind of old technologies being made new again. So the ceramic pot filter is a really old technology, and we're seeing it adapted today for modern use. And it's a technology that people can use at the household level to treat their own drinking water and make sure that they have safe water that's clean and free of contaminants. There's also really cool innovations around technologies to empty toilets and manage waste and make sure it's transported somewhere safe for treatment and reuse. So I would say that, like, while the picture is a bit dire in terms of access to safely managed sanitation and water, there's so many cool innovations happening that it makes me feel very optimistic. And then the last thing I'd love to mention about the landscape is that all of those innovations are being supported and disseminated by this amazing ecosystem of cool organizations that are taking action locally to address some of these water and sanitation challenges. So overall, I would say it's kind of an exciting space to be working right now.
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2: I'm glad to know that we have opportunities and there are a lot of innovation in the space to change this picture into something that it can work for everyone. So that is reassuring. I'm also curious to know, despite from the policy level or also from the innovation level, is there any role that behavior change or community education can play in addressing these challenges?
0: Yeah, that's an awesome question. At Cost, we love talking about behavior change. So we can come up with the most perfect system, the perfect filter or latrine, and we can impose it on a community. And if it's not being used or adopted or maintained properly, then we're not going to see the improvements to health or well-being that we're seeking. And so we're firm believers that the best projects, the most sustainable projects, are the ones where there's kind of local participation in the ideation, development, and ownership over that intervention. So looking at technologies or solutions, A, that come from the community and respond to their needs, that are accessible, that are affordable, is kind of the place to start if you want to have a powerful impact. And then we can support people to take action. We can support people to adopt different wash products through really creative and cool behavior change campaigns that leverage local motivations, that leverage local needs and interests. I'll share one example that I really loved. I recently did a trip to Ghana and I met this really cool guy named Dieudonné. And he has a business called Wash King, and he sells these really beautiful aspirational latrines that he's trying to make affordable for everybody, regardless of income level, in Accra, the capital city in Ghana. And he is leveraging, so his business is called Wash King. His slogan is Own Your Throne. So he's using these ideas of desire and pride and comfort to help people adopt healthy sanitation practices. So it's quite cool, especially because the wash sector has historically relied on things like shame and guilt and fear to get people to take action. And what we're seeing through examples like Dieudonné's work with Wash King, that people's behaviors can change quite profoundly, even when we don't leverage these negative emotions, but we focus on kind of the local drivers of, you know, comfort or pride. So it's exciting. It's exciting to see all this innovation, particularly around behavior change, to support people to adopt and change their wash practices.
2: It's amazing. This example is really cool. And I must say that it's very good marketing as well, the way they position the product in itself, because I also believe that when we market something for a positive behavioral change, it doesn't always have to paint a really bad negative picture, because the effects are going to be negative as well. So this is a very interesting approach. I'm glad that you mentioned it here. So I wanted to get into a little bit deeper about your work and cost. So cost takes a unique approach, focusing on building capacity rather than infrastructure. Can you walk us through that model and why it works?
0: Yeah, absolutely. So I think cost is quite cool because it's founded on this fundamental belief that when people are given the right support, everybody can take action to improve their water, sanitation, and hygiene. And so I think one thing that's important to know about cost is that we aren't the ones that are digging wells. We aren't the ones that are building latrines, but we are there to walk alongside all the organization and people around the world who are doing activities like that to improve access to water, sanitation, and hygiene. So we focus on providing learning, technical consulting, capacity development support to organizations around the world that are taking action to either help them start a wash project, scale up their wash project, maybe target a new audience, reach most vulnerable people, and kind of capture the lessons learned from that so we can share them around the world and make sure everybody is able to have the biggest impact possible. So the way cost works is we have a team of advisors that are based right here in Calgary. We're constantly developing tools and resources to help WASH practitioners learn. And then we house them online on our WASH resources database that's accessible to everybody if they're looking to learn something new about WASH or they're looking for resources to support their program implementation. Then we also provide trainings and workshops to help people build their skills related to water, sanitation, and hygiene. And then our team of advisors is available all the time to support WASH practitioners or anybody who's looking to take action to overcome whatever challenge they're encountering with their implementation. So anytime somebody encounters a difficulty, they're free to get in touch, and we provide that technical support to figure out how to find the best solution for the challenge that they're encountering. The really cool thing is that cost over the years has received a lot more demand for our services than we've been able to reply to or respond to. And so we have been working over the last couple of decades to build and create this network of organizations who want to add their expertise into the ring and to support WASH program implementation. So we do have a network of partners around the world who support organizations kind of in their country or in their region with that contextualized specific support to help make sure that we're implementing the best WASH projects wherever people are and that we're having the biggest impact on water, sanitation, and hygiene. And I guess I'm not a big cliche person, but there's a cliche that fits really well when we talk about cost work, and it's that little by little, a little becomes a lot. And so we believe by investing in all of these, you know, different WASH projects around the world, collectively, we can have a very profound impact and make sure that people everywhere have the opportunity to succeed because their water and sanitation needs are being met.
2: That's amazing. And it sounds like a really well-rounded model, and it's beautiful to see how it is grown all over the world and it's helping people throughout. So we are down to the last couple of questions. So my next question to you is, where do you see the biggest opportunity for improvement in this space globally and perhaps here at home? And also, what can policymakers, cities or institutions do differently to move the needle faster on SDG 6?
0: Yeah, great question. These are all great questions. They got me thinking quite a lot. So maybe I'll share a few of what I think, but again, this is just my opinion. I would suggest investing more in local organizations. So people impacted by WASH challenges are often the people who are best placed to identify the right solution. And so investing in local organizations taking action on WASH will help us connect to communities, find the right solutions, and have kind of impacts all around the world. I would also kind of think more about climate adaptation and integration. So we're seeing the impacts of the climate crisis in a kind of day-to-day. And so starting to think about how do we adapt how we deliver water, sanitation, and hygiene services in this changing environment is going to be incredibly important. And it's not a separate issue. It's fundamental to how we deliver services. Again, maybe I sound like a broken record, but I do really encourage more cross-sector partnerships. So integrating water, sanitation, and hygiene into how we deliver healthcare, how we think about education, how we think about sustainable cities, kind of across all of the sectors, will ensure that we're making more meaningful and faster progress on achieving these goals related to water, sanitation, and hygiene.
2: That's well said. And in fact, I do agree because I worked in the development sector as well, and I understand how cross-sector partnership and even partnership or collaboration between organizations and even governments is very important to bring the change that we are trying to work on. Okay, so my last question would be to ask you about mindset perception. If you could just shift one mindset or perception about water and sanitation, what would that be? And what's your hope for the future when it comes to clean water and dignity for all?
0: Great question. So one mindset that I'd like to shift is that we're powerless. We're not powerless. So I think often people think that we're powerless and we aren't. When we look at billionaires flying private jets and we're being asked to do things like recycling or stop using plastic straws, it can feel a bit futile and it can feel really difficult to make a change. But I think what we can see from water conservation and from the water sanitation and hygiene sector, it's that actually everybody taking some small action to use less water and manage their consumption is incredibly impactful. And we saw that directly last year in 2024 with the water main break. When everybody was asked to manage their consumption, it went down dramatically. And so that to me is proof right there that we all can and should be thinking a bit more consciously about our water practices here at home. I know you asked for kind of one hope. But I think the other thing I'd encourage and really hope for is that people start to connect more to global issues and start to understand kind of the realities of water and sanitation around the world and look for opportunities to get engaged. Because I think we can all bring something to the quest towards achievement of the SDGs.
2: That's interesting. Adding to cost work and its approach, I wanted to ask, what have been some of the toughest lessons or surprising insights in your journey working on water and sanitation access so far?
0: Thank you. I was really excited about this question. It offered me the opportunity to reflect on lots of really cool things that I've learned over my career. And I think the one thing that I'd love to share, an insight that I was fairly transformative for me, is that water is about so much more than drinking, and that's something we often forget. I had the opportunity to visit a community that recently got access to a more reliable water source thanks to our partner in Uganda, Axe Uganda. And we were hearing from the community what that water access meant to them. And of course, I expected people to talk about their health. I expected them to talk about kind of the convenience factor. But I also heard from a gentleman who stood up and he was wearing a really beautiful suit. And he spoke about the fact that it was easier for him to do his laundry. And that meant that he could feel proud and clean and dignified when he walked around the world. And that was something that was really an important realization for me. It's that water is about dignity. It's about kind of this whole spectrum of things that we often take for granted here in Canada.
2: Thank you for highlighting that. Before we're going to close it, I asked this to all my guests. So if you think that as Calgarians who are listening to it, Albertans, if there's one thing that we could do to work towards SDG 6 from our own homes or from our workplace, water conservation is something that people are mostly kind of aware about, but is there something else that people can think or keep it in their mind in their everyday routine to make this work?
0: So I was going to say water conservation. And I think like water conservation is a bit easier than people realize. Like we can have rainwater harvesting systems that we use to maintain our gardens. So I'm going to double down on water conservation. But I guess the other thing is we've talked a lot in this kind of discussion about equity. And so if people are moved to push for more equitable service delivery here in Canada, then I would say kind of advocating for making sure that underserved populations have access to kind of these fundamental rights to water and sanitation. And then I think get involved, find a way to get involved that speaks to you. It's been transformative in my life to get involved with work towards the SDGs. And I think that it could be transformative for all Calgarians or Albertans to pick an SDG that speaks to them and integrate some small changes into their lives that help us push towards that.
2: Wonderful. Thank you so much, Kelly. The work you're doing is beautiful. And I hope the listeners who are listening to this today are inspired to take up something on their end too. On that note, thank you so much for joining me on this episode. I hope you enjoyed the show. Thank you.
0: Yeah, thank you.
1: This concludes this episode of Calgary and the SDGs. 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

The Homesteads to Hollywood podcast is a CJSW original production funded by the Radio Meter program grant through the Community Radio Fund of Canada. In the spirit of respect, reciprocity, and truth, we would also like to acknowledge the traditional territories of the people of the Treaty 7 region in southern Alberta. This includes the Blackfoot Confederacy, comprising the Siksika, Piikani, and Kainai First Nations, the Tsuut'ina First Nation, and the Stoney Nakoda, which includes the Chiniki, Bearspaw, and Goodstoney First Nations. The city of Calgary, traditionally recognized by the Blackfoot name of Mokinstis, is also home to the Métis Nation of Alberta, Districts 5 and 6.

0: Part 5, The Prairie Problem.
1: I've been really fortunate to be able to make five films through the system in Canada, and they've funded that to the West. So I've been lucky, but I've seen it. Who's getting funded? I look for Alberta, and there's not a lot, but yet Telefilm keeps saying, we want more, but then they say, well, no, it's not good enough. Well, what's good enough? Like, maybe you need to get boots on the ground and try a little bit harder, because, you know, contrary, as you said, there are talented voices here, and that's kind of, they need to work harder at that, I think.
0: From Cool Runnings to The Revenant and Brokeback Mountain to The Last of Us, cinematic star power didn't just happen to Alberta. In fact, the province has a long and illustrious history in film that has developed into an internationally renowned industry. From homesteads to Hollywood, Alberta takes center stage in this 10-part exploration into how things came to be and where they're going. My name is Liam Daw.
2: And I'm Ingrid Vargas. Together, we'll be peeling back the layers of Alberta's intricate film industry to answer the question, just how did we get here? There are many elements that each play their role in this ecosystem, such as a storied past, a vibrant underground, a deep talent pool in the trades, and of course, the continuous run on blockbusters.
0: In part 4, Film Fatale, we turn the clock back to the early 90s for a closer look at Alberta's independent film origins through a queer and femme lens. Since then, the industry has continued to evolve forwards during the last three decades. However, one question seems to present itself over and over again. Are Albertan filmmakers receiving proportionate support from national funding bodies? As a continuation of our exploration into the province's independent film community, this episode will be dedicated to unpacking the challenges that local filmmakers are currently facing. To do this, we'll be presenting the group discourse from a panel we assembled of Calgary-based film creatives, each offering their own opinion and experience on navigating Alberta's dynamic filmscape.
3: So my name is Paige K. Boudreau, and I'm a filmmaker born and raised here in Calgary, Alberta. I went to SAIT for the two-year film program right out of high school, and I've been working in the industry more or less ever since. So it is my day job and my side hustle.
1: My name is Kyle Thomas. I'm a filmmaker and producer here in Alberta with North Country Cinema as my company. I went out to Montreal to Concordia University for film school, and that's kind of where I met a bunch of like-minded people, and we started our company together and decided to ship out west and make it happen. But I am originally from Calgary.
4: Hello, my name is Contra. I think I'm probably the newest to filmmaking here. I think I pivoted into this industry in 2020. I think people know me predominantly as a musician through Carta Madras, but that was my entry into film. My company is Foreigners. We're an art and production house from Alberta.
5: Julian. When you run over the details of your life over and over, trying to find the fault lines that lead you back to the truth, are you asking yourself the right questions? You're never really sure why anything happens the way it does, are you? Do you know how we get chosen? Why we get marked? It haunts you, and after all these years, you can still hardly tell who's allowed to live, who's supposed to die, which one of us is cursed to exist forever. In between it

0: Throughout the series, we've learned so much about Alberta's relationship with cinema. Within that, and perhaps most definitive, is that the shooting locations are second to none, and the crews are as talented and dedicated as any. While the province has made a reputation for itself within those contexts, many like Paige Bordeaux believe the creatives here are getting overlooked and underfunded. You'll hear them refer to executive roles in film as above-the-line positions.
1: I think there's a detriment, and I also think there's an excellent learning opportunity. And you hear a lot of Hollywood stars say, you know, Calgary has the best crews in the world. And I don't think that they're bullshitting. I think that we do, because crews, below the line specifically, has the opportunity to work on these really high-scale things. But in terms of above-the-line team, they're always outsourced. And so there's never an opportunity to shadow or grow or actually experience that on that level. So sometimes when service production is taking up the lion's share of production labor and gear and all that kind of thing, it's not really long-term benefiting our creatives. In my day job, I work in unscripted, primarily true crime documentaries, and I have had the opportunity to work almost exclusively in above-the-line positions. And in that case, it's really awesome to learn. But in terms of everything that I want to do in scripted, for some reason, especially with formal funding bodies, it feels like it doesn't count. And that's really frustrating as well, because it feels like, how in Alberta is anyone supposed to move up when we have so few opportunities, and then the ones that we do, for whatever reason, aren't acceptable or don't translate, when I would argue they absolutely do.
2: You see kind of the contracts coming in. You even see something like a Travel Alberta commercial, and it's like, no one above the line is from here. It's always some director that they've brought in from somewhere else. And I've been wondering it a lot, which is like, what cultural relevance do you put on people from elsewhere that you can't put on people above the line here? It's like, you can't wait. You have to create those opportunities for those people to grow into those roles. So much of like my career has been like figuring out ways to ensure I can create that cultural relevance in a short time. I've just met so many people who like wait for it to happen. And it's like, it's not happening here for some reason. Like, they're not like letting people lead. In the past year, like, I keep telling people to come film here because we have incredible crew. We have incredible locations. But I think we have incredible thinkers too. If you just like listen to them and put them in certain rooms together, I think we can make like wow cinema.
0: Later in the discussion, Contra raises a point about regional identity. More specifically, how Alberta's lack of above-the-line recognition can actively inhibit filmmakers pitching projects. The silver lining is that this has instilled Albertans with an inherent resiliency for making things work.
2: I think a lot of great cities like New York, Berlin, Paris, it just has its own brand figured out, that filmmakers from those places don't need to do as much work to get into a room and be heard, right? Whereas like for us, it's like you could be this crazy script writer, like in an insane DOP, but like the brand of being from Alberta isn't like punching up for you. A lot of artists here right now are trying to create that brand where you come with a different edge. I think that has to be done. I think for us, it's like you have to be good and you have to be heard and you have to be so good. You know what
1: I
2: mean?
1: And even then it's not enough.
2: And then it's not enough,
1: it's
2: right?
1: Devastating.
2: Right? So like you're like brand building for yourself as a filmmaker and like the company you have and your province, right? Like you're literally like, and now I have to like carry my province on my back and give it this voice when I go into every room. That's so crazy to ask people who are like kind of trying to survive in the industry they love. But it's also an interesting challenge.
0: The province has certainly benefited in a variety of ways from hosting large Hollywood productions in its backyard. However, a big budget can cast a shadow over the other operations going on in the area. And when it comes to utilizing local resources, indies can be the odd man out.
3: My answer is a bit of a personal one because it's kind of a personal journey. So where I'm at this point for me, you know, I think that we've seen a shift happen with a lot of larger productions coming in, you know, the Last of Us effect, we can call it, I guess, that make it a little more challenging for independent filmmakers to do the run and gun, make it happen on $50,000 kind of thing, because day rates have gone up. Like from a producing standpoint, that is a little bit more difficult to put your project together and make it happen when, you know, everybody's expectations and costs have gone up for gas, for food, for all of that, but budgets haven't gone up. So how can we be more innovative while we're already being innovative is the question. And that kind of gets exhausting after a while, but still trucking on.

0: From a distance, it might seem like the solution to this dilemma is simple. Increase funding through grants and bursaries and spread it out geographically. After all, that is in essence how the system is supposed to work. In reality, the process is complex, bureaucratic, and often centered around Canada's metropolises like Toronto, Montreal, and Vancouver. This leaves many filmmakers across the prairies feeling completely disregarded.
1: I've applied, just for an example, to the Telefilm Talent to Watch program, I think, 4 times, and I've been shortlisted every time. And then it just devastates me, not only to not see my name on the list, but not to see a single Alberta project. I have colleagues who have spoken to Telefilm, and they've given the feedback that they don't think the Alberta applications are nearly as strong as anyone else. And I just, over the years, have a really hard time believing that it's that simple. It feels like the system is rigged sometimes, and I'm sure that not every project coming out of Alberta is strong enough, but it's so frustrating, especially when there's such a lack of feedback given, to understand what is above the line doing wrong. Why won't you give us a chance, an opportunity, especially knowing that one of Telefilm's mandates is to grow the culture. The only way I know how to do that is to give us opportunities, and sometimes you need the opportunity to fail.
2: I mean, I guess I have a bit of a different perspective. I mean, I've been fortunate to be funded from Telefilm for 5 feature projects, but that was also a while ago. I mean, that was 11 years ago now. So, and there's been a lot over the years, like from that point where we've seen Telefilm, like the light shining on them going like, okay, this is problematic. The structure needs to change. The way that films get funded needs to change and all that kind of stuff, particularly because I went to make my 2nd feature with Telefilm and I was able to get less than they're now offering for the talent to watch. So it's like, oh, okay. So put all this money into like pumping up this talent if you can get it. And then, oh, but you want to make another one? Well, we don't have adequate funding unless you can figure out how to bring in private investors and all that kind of stuff, which I'm not really great at, to be honest. So I look to the models that we have in Canada, like Canada Council for the Arts, Alberta Media Fund, stuff like that, to be able to put my budgets together. So the ceiling I'm hitting is that I can't really get a higher budget anymore without doing interprovincial co-productions, international co-productions, or private equity.
1: Well, and it's so crazy to me that you clearly have a success track record of 5 features, and for them not to increase that support and to, in fact, decrease it in some instances, like, that's the opposite of growing talent. That's the opposite of growing an industry.
2: Yeah, it's a massive pinch point that I was like, oh, okay, that's it's not, look, that's not the case for everybody, because sure, it depends, again, what province you're in. I've had friends from Quebec and Toronto that watch one of my films and they go, oh, wow, okay, so what was that like? You know, 1.5, 2? I'm like, 200,000? Yeah, like, yeah. You know, they go, what? There's no way! Because they're just used to having more funding, and we're part of our prairie resilience, I find, honestly. And it's like, get that $15,000 from the Alberta Foundation for the Arts and we make it look like 50. It's that Wild West mentality. It still is. You still can get it done and make it happen.
3: I'm not quite sure how to be out here, you know? How to smile back at people who smile at you in the street.
4: And you don't get this feeling at home?
3: No, not really. It's suffocating here.
4: Why do you think that is?
3: I don't know, maybe because I thought I'd never come back.
4: But you did.
3: Yeah.
4: And that took a lot of courage. Also, to me, that says a lot of need to work through this.
3: Sheila?
5: From speaking to those involved, it's apparent that the question isn't, are Albertan filmmakers underfunded? But rather, why are filmmakers outside of Toronto, Vancouver, and Quebec underfunded? Funds are awarded to applicants at the discretion of the funding bodies, so there's a pretty big gray area around the whole thing. With all our talent, why are Prairie provinces so underlooked?
2: Again, it comes to like this personal struggle, and it speaks to that, which is the balance between art and commerce with film. These big shows coming to town, that's an economic driver. And we've seen that kind of shift within funding, the FTTC versus the Alberta Media Fund. So they're starting to see that one is more of an economic driver, one is more of a cultural driver. But for me, I want to be able to do both. They're still very far apart at this point. There's a spotlight on our province. It showcases all the amazing locations, and that's the reason I'm here still. It's because I love the diverse locations and the being able to go to small towns and shoot. And it does make it more challenging in the busier seasons, though, because you are up against those big productions. And so from an economic standpoint, just because we don't contribute as much as independent films doesn't mean that we're not valuable. So we really need to focus on that. Otherwise, the money will always crush the little guys, unfortunately.
6: I don't really think granting bodies are funding good ideas all the time. I think they're funding an application that looks like it could happen. That makes me feel really bad. Because, like, then what ideas come to the surface, right? Like, which ideas get lost in the muck because it's not convincing enough to show you, like, how the budget can be executed? I mean, that's an issue of its own, right? Like, how it's, like, to prove to get certain money for an incredible idea that could change the face of your province. And then on the other hand, I also think, like, as artists, when so much of your time is getting crunched into this whole, like, begging for money exercise, it's crazy what it does to your ideas, right? Like, it shoehorns them into, like, weird places, right? And then you sit on things for, like, years, and you're like, well, like, now what will I do with it? I'll cut the budget.
1: I think that film is tricky because film is an industry, and it's also an art form. And a lot of times, both funders and creators get those blurred. And it speaks to what you were talking about, grants, where if it's a culture grant, it should be judged based on the merit of the product and the creative versus the execution. And in an ideal world, the funder or whoever would be giving those people support to fill that gap, because that shouldn't be the expectation. Versus if you're applying through a more commerce focused, then yes, execution, return on investment, important, of course. And so I think that's where I see a lot of the support lacking. And even when the big push for women in film happened, I saw a lot of women who were excellent but inexperienced being pushed to incredibly senior levels and failing because they did not have the support to get there. And then a lot of people said, well, see, we told you women can't do it. And that's not the case at all. It's about seeing the potential, seeing the hustle, which we have in spades here in this province, and then creating those building blocks. And I'm not saying hand it to us, but give us a chance to build it, because otherwise, how are we supposed to get there? And if you want to build the culture, focus on building the culture. And if you want to build the commerce, focus on building the commerce. That's where I see, and that's probably why it hasn't been solved, but that's where I see that gap is helping people set them up for success and then help them grow, because that's the only way that the province as a whole is going to grow and find its voice.
0: Despite the fact that funding for indie filmmakers in Alberta is inconsistent at best, and blockbuster productions exert pressure on the limited resources, there is still a thriving underground film ecosystem. Resilient and compelled to create art that speaks to the land they live on, Albertan creatives are still finding ways to rally productions and deliver passionate projects at a high level. Those who stay here to pursue a career above the line operate in what Kyle and Paige refer to as the Wild West mentality.
1: It's nice that a lot of people come here and stay here and want to build the community. And it is the Wild West, and everyone is an artist at heart, and everyone understands what it takes to get something done. And just this past summer, I bootstrapped my first feature, personally funded, and everyone stepped up. And I felt so badly, you know, after we've worked together for 10 plus years, is it still okay for me to, like, ask you to work for free? Like, it's because people want to do the work. People want to tell stories. People want to make art. And sometimes people are tired of working on another corporate video or whatever, right? And people, I think, also really believe in truly Albertan and Prairie stories, you know, and I have a very unique lens being born and raised in Calgary too, but it feels like it is such a big bustling. We have that city feeling, but just outside is sort of the calm and the serene, but also lonely and isolating feeling of the sprawling prairies, and we have the mountains, and it's really this, a really unique voice, but also a very universal voice. I think one of my favorite things about creating films in Alberta is that everyone wants the same thing, and people are hungry to make that art. And so it's nice to feel like you're not alone in that.
7: All little kids think the world is safe before they learn the truth. Holy shit.
8: What? Oh, shit.
7: I
9: Hey, Jade. I know you don't want to talk about it, but I won't mind if you want to stop.
7: That's an understatement.
9: I'm just trying to be supportive.
7: By getting me to stop doing something I want to?
9: By talking to you about
7: some woman dying.
9: Even if that's true, it has to be having some effect on you.
7: Look, don't leverage what I've got going on just to get what you want.
9: What's that?
7: You didn't even want to come to begin with.
9: That's bullshit. I'm here, aren't I?
7: Only because you have no clue what you want. Maybe I took advantage of you. You don't even know why you came to begin with.
9: And you did? Isn't the point to figure that out as we go?
7: I think the point is different for everyone.
9: You mean we're not all just doing this to avoid dealing with real life like you?
5: Traditionally, many Albertans found their way into the film industry through post-secondary education, which usually took them out of province. In today's digital age, non-linear paths into the business are more common than ever, and something that Contra is familiar with.
6: I think what's interesting about Alberta right now is I think there's a lot of cultural disruption happening. There's a lot of new people in film in Alberta that you typically wouldn't see in this industry before. There's like this new school of film kids who aren't actually coming to film through like academic institutions, right? Like they're not even learning film through school. They're kind of jumping into it from other entertainment disciplines. So I'm kind of in this phase of looking at film through that standpoint. I find that a lot of creatives I moved with were trying to make opportunities for ourselves. We're being informed by a little bit more of a global lens, trying to bring it into Alberta, even in how money moves in film, how opportunities are made. So yeah, it's like a tipping point time in Alberta. That's what it feels like when I look at it.
2: Speaking actually kind of something that you said, Contra, just about how people from film are coming from different mediums. I think that is so cool because for the longest time, I've had this kind of academic hat on in a sense where I look at the province and I go, well, and we have State, which is a very amazing school and people come out of it and they have careers and it's awesome. But if you wanted to go take a bachelor style traditional film production program, you can't anywhere in the province. So you have to leave. Most of the other provinces have that opportunity. And, you know, I value it for me because that's just my journey. And like it really focused on like figuring out your voice and finding your voice as a filmmaker. And that was important for me. And I met a bunch of these like-minded filmmakers that were also in that same space. I'm not saying that's the only path, but if you wanted to do that in Alberta, you can't. There's nowhere to do that. I think that has to change because that then we're not shipping people out. If you want to go to post-secondary, like to do a bachelor's program or even a master's, like you have to leave this province. And what are the chances of you coming back? So that's something that I think could potentially help people stay here if that's the path they want to take.
5: If there's anything to take away from the discussion so far, it's that Alberta is more than a scenic backdrop to the film industry. It carries stories and incredible talent with the ability to tell them. That's what makes the premise of keeping filmmakers within the province so important.
6: I really enjoy being in a place that is on the verge of change. And I'm saying that as someone who like moved to Toronto and moved back. And I find Alberta is a really crazy place. This is a very surreal place to make art. And I wish people leaned into that surrealism more. I think art made in the prairies can be very esoteric. I think we have incredibly weird stories coming out of here. I think we have really funny stories in Alberta. Even our landscape makes us into better filmmakers because we're thinking about the land in different ways compared to other spaces. I think the gap is the stories I want to hear aren't coming up yet, but I know they're there, right? Because I'm speaking to people here all the time, and I wish people leaned in a little bit more to the weirdness of being here, how horrifying it is at times, how funny it is at times, because this is a wacky, wacky place.
2: All of the movies that I've been a part of, we were all not ashamed of setting our film in Alberta, mm-hmm. despite what a distributor might say or something like that. Like, well, can't we make it more generic American town so that it has better market value? And like, I don't know. I'm not interested in that. I'm interested in the different corners of this province. I live in a small town now. I've gone through periods where I feel uncomfortable over the years being an artist here. But like there's a bit of like this disruptive nature as well that I think makes it unique and surreal. You know, when I went to school in Montreal, all I wanted to do was come back to Alberta to make my projects because that's where the energy is that I've invested in. Setting stories here, looking for new meaning to my life as an Albertan, that journey's not over for me in my writing. So all the times I might feel like it is, but it's not. So I'm just, it always surprises me kind of what's going to happen next.

0: We'd like to extend a huge thank you to our panel of Kyle Thomas, Paige Bedreau, and Contra. Their personal experience helped contextualize what is just a snapshot of Alberta's independent filmscape. In part six, we'll turn our attention towards some of the institutions that comprise the framework for supporting indie film in the province. It's a great follow-up from this episode's conversation, and we hope you'll stick around for it.
1: It was because of AMAS and places like M-Media and CSIF that I actually ended up becoming a filmmaker, because these centers allowed someone like me who didn't have any formal training to just gain sort of more working experience. I think there's a lot of change of that for filmmakers. Like, a lot of filmmakers are opting not to go through the formal training route and just learning sort of hands-on. Or you have like collectives like The Foreigners, who don't really have formal training in film, but they're creating films that are being shown at the Calgary International Film Festival, along with filmmakers that do have formal training. So I think there's definitely a shift in how people are creating works, and sort of with the evolution of like technology and making things easier and easier for people to get into film, I think that's going to change the way things are being taught, and there's going to be more investment on telling a good story.
0: Homesteads to Hollywood is a CJSW original recorded and produced in Calgary, Alberta. Our outreach coordinator is Natalie Schmidt. Audio editing is from Maria Pladneva. Assistant production and research from Ingrid Vargas, and is executively produced by myself, Liam Daw. Our theme song is Clean Conscience by Calgary's Young Neighbors. Music for this episode, also out of Calgary, comes from Astral Swans. Film clips used during this episode, in order of appearance, are from Foreigner's 2023 short Gin Julian, the 2021 Kyle Thomas North Country cinema feature Range Roads, and Paige Bedreau's 2017 short film The Indigo Undergo.

0: Calgary, a sprawling obsession. Episode 3, Boxes Surrounding the Land. In our previous episode, we met with Chris Menderson, longtime biologist and former member of the Park Department for the City of Calgary. During the interview that I had with him, we discussed about many issues surrounding the pressure exerted by the expansion of the city on biodiversity. And when talking about species at risk, there is one thing that he mentioned that was particularly interesting.
1: When I think about other species that are notable, I mean, the first one that comes to mind for me is bison. If you think about Calgary, 150 years ago, the city of Calgary was dominated by bison. The landscape was very heavily shaped by bison, and they were almost completely eradicated. They are no longer part of Calgary's landscape. So that's one that you know, I think it doesn't even fit in within most people's worldview to think of Calgary as a bison-dominated landscape, but it was. It's also an animal of tremendous importance to the people of Treaty 7, for example, who have noted its loss perhaps more keenly than European settlers have.
0: As we saw in the previous episode, urban sprawl has already had a profound effect on the landscape and biodiversity in the vicinity of Calgary. It exerts pressure on the prairie grassland as well as the parkland natural region. Most of the wetlands within the limits of Calgary have been turned into roads and buildings, and several species of plants and animals that inhabited it even a few decades ago have disappeared. But as illustrated in the case of the bison, these changes don't affect us all in the same way. The end of the presence of some of those species or the dramatic modification of an ecosystem, while being a serious environmental issue for all of us, is accompanied by a significant cultural loss in the case of indigenous people. And knowing how this relationship to the land is central in the multiple indigenous cultures in Canada, it was essential in a podcast discussing the transformation to the land caused by urban sprawl to include their point of view regarding this question.
1: It doesn't even fit in within most people's worldview, but it was.

0: we must be careful about the way we discuss any issue from the point of view of indigenous people. The first thing is to recognize the diversity that exists within the different indigenous communities and nations in Canada. So attempting to discuss about an issue while taking into account the vision of indigenous people as a whole is either a considerable task that requires method and patience, or a simplistic approach of the question. This was laid out by Cora Voyager and Brian Callieu, respectively professors of sociology and assistant professor of law at the University of Calgary, in their article Various Shades of Red, Diversity Within Canada's Indigenous Community.
1: The Aboriginal communities in Canada are multicultural and diverse communities where difference must be recognized. Too often, Aboriginal peoples are referred to as a homogeneous group, yet they differ substantially in their languages and cultures. Besides cultural differences, Aboriginal groups have had legal definitions imposed upon them by the federal government for purposes of administering their trust-like responsibilities for the benefit of Indians as defined in the Indian Act. This legal definition has resulted in the exclusion of other Aboriginal groups. Therefore, the relationships between the Aboriginal groups and the state can differ substantially, leading to a variety of issues that need to be addressed individually.
0: There is the question of the cultural framework used to analyze the question. If we go back to the example of the bison, a study of the University of Alberta, in the context of the reintroduction of bison in Banff, showed that their disappearance led to the loss of a central part of the local indigenous community's traditional diet, of knowledge and education regarding the role of bison as ecological engineers in Alberta, of the possibility of creating sacred items, and finally of the emotional relationship with another living creature. This approach goes beyond the Western sense of physical effect on the stakeholders and includes the mental, spiritual, and emotional aspects of the question. So applying the Western framework to the question would be inefficient, as well as another proof of a settler mindset in a long history of incomprehension endured by Indigenous people from the rest of the Canadian society. And no matter how much non-Indigenous people try to inform themselves, this incomprehension leads to mistakes and stereotypes, one way or another. This is the idea behind the slogan, "Nothing about us without us." And this is why, more than all the other subjects discussed in this podcast, it was absolutely essential to find the right guest for this topic. Fortunately, I had the chance to meet with Hal Eagletail as part of my work. Hal is an Indigenous cultural consultant and a member of the Tsuut'ina Nation. The reserve of the Tsuut'ina Nation is located southwest of Calgary, and as a signatory nation of the Treaty 7, Calgary is located within its traditional territory. I had the privilege to participate to a sweat lodge ceremony organized by Hal, and the introduction he gave us about the history of the Tsuut'ina Nation covers some of the information that you are about to hear. We were all touched by the passion that emanated from him as he shared the traditional stories of his people. And his talents of storyteller were put to good use as he shared these stories, alternating between complex social questions, difficult truths about the condition of Indigenous people throughout the history of Canada, and lighthearted moments that appear when different cultures discover what they have in common. This is why I felt that he would be the perfect person to discuss the effects of urban sprawl on the traditional activities of Indigenous communities in the region of Calgary. My first question for him was to ask to introduce the Tsuut'ina Nation for listeners who might not be familiar with it, in order to start off on the right foot.
2: Well, Hal Eagletail Atta. My name is Hal Eagletail. I'm from Tsuut'ina Nation, signatories of Treaty Number 7 in southern Alberta. I

0: And the highest concentration of our Dene people are located at the start of the migration, which is basically New Mexico area, Arizona, Utah, and parts of Colorado. So that's the Navajo Nation, the Apache Nation as well. So as the ice receded along the West Coast, we migrated with the thaw, what is now California, Oregon State, Washington State, British Columbia, right up to Alaska. And we actually had some people cross the land bridge into Russia, and they got cut off when the thaw happened, and the water, prevented them from crossing back. So the Ket people in Russia are also Dene speaking. And then the next thaw migration happened along the Mackenzie River Valley in the northern part of Canada. So we have Dene in northern Alberta, Saskatchewan, Manitoba, Yukon, and the Northwest Territories. So basically, our evolution as Indigenous Dene people, we kind of followed the mountain ranges and we evolved from a separation that occurred along the mountain range, today known as the Fort St. John, British Columbia Territory, that Dene there. And we came in from the mountains into the prairies and evolved with the Blackfoot Confederacy and learned the ways of culture, hunting buffalo, teepee culture, the plants, the medicines, animals, and the same treaty territory, traditional territory of the Blackfoot, which stretched as far north as the North Saskatchewan River. The Blackfoots, they go as far south as the Yellowstone River. Sutina boundary, southern boundary, is the Missouri River, and then from the Rocky Mountains to the Cypress Hills in Saskatchewan. So this is kind of our traditional territories, and our responsibility for our traditional territory wasn't to overhunt or overharvest. It was to have a balance of all living things in those territories. And that was the onus of the nations and the language groups to protect the environment in those traditional boundaries. It wasn't ownership. It was protection of the balance of natural law.
1: And so in this context of preserving the balance, what are your thoughts about urban sprawl? Because since the 50s, there was an eightfold increase of the area of the city. It significantly changed the landscape in the vicinity of Calgary. So from your point of view, is this increase compatible with the traditional activities of the Sutina Nation?
0: No, not at all. It wasn't a compatible relationship, because you got to remember our forced, I guess, existence was based on the treaties that we signed. Ours was signed in 1877, and we were allotted areas seen fit by the government. It wasn't our personal selections to be in our current reservation sites today. Mm-hmm. However, Sutina was the first nation to select its own reservation lands. And we did this because of a really bold head chief we called Chilla, and his English name was Bullhead. So he decided that after we signed Treaty 7, our allotted land was supposed to be east of the Siksika Nation, which is 60 miles east of Calgary. And today we would have been in the territory of what they call Pisano. That was our first allocated site for treaty. Now, the other thing was that we had a different language from the Blackfoot, and similar traditions, just different customs. So our head chief wanted different lands. And he told two scouts to go southwest of Fort Calgary and look for an abundance of pine trees so that we can build log cabin and we can tell governments that we're already building settlements. We want to move our people. So Chilla was a very fierce warrior, stubborn, didn't get along.

0: well with the European people and the Northwest Mounted Police expansion of the settlements. And he was very much militant. So he basically told government, you know, we're going to move our people. And the scouts actually found the first site was along the Sheep River. And a lot of abundance of pine out there. But elders at the time said, you know, beautiful territory. It just really stinks. The land really smells, especially during the spring thaw and the breakup of the rivers. The scouts found another site along the southwest of Fort Calgary, along what we call the Wolf Creek. And they left the rock pile as a marker. The people gathered around that rock pile, probably about 1883. And Chilla asked the people, do you want to live here? And the population at the time, which was about 150, we almost died out, you know. When we signed Peace Treaty 7, we had maybe about 170 population. So what happened was Chilla told every man, woman, and child, you want to live here on this new chosen land? And the people said yes for two reasons. One, the Moose Mountain, our sacred mountain where our warriors would go and have vision quest and gather their spiritual strength was in visual view. And the second reason was the abundance of medicine that grew in this area. So Chilla told every man, woman, and child to add a stone, grab a stone and add it to the rock pile as a marker for our new lands. But he also made a proclamation. He said, as our population continues to grow, continue to add stone to this site so that it's a marker for our people forever. So every first weekend of May is our Sutina holiday. Our kindergarten, our young children, have a rock placing ceremony on that site. When I was 7 years old, I had my rock placing ceremony. So as the people were gathering their stone, one of our medicine warriors, his name was Eagle Rib, he had a vision. And when the people gathered back to the rock pile to place their stones, Eagle Rib explained his vision. He said, this site that we've chosen as a new reserve land is going to benefit our people down the road. I've seen boxes surrounding this land. And when the boxes arrive, our people will live and learn off one another. Back then, we had no word for house. Today, we do. But that's what Eagle Rib's seen, the houses, the boxes surrounding the reserve lands that we've selected. And that's exactly where we are today. So the urban sprawl that you mentioned was predetermined through vision. It was seen in the visions of our medicine warrior Eagle Rib.
1: On the 22nd of September 1877, the Treaty 7 was signed between the Government of Canada and five First Nations, the Siksika, Kainai, Piikani, Stoney Nakoda, and Tsuut'ina Nations. The Canadian Encyclopedia tells us that David Laird, Lieutenant Governor of the Northwest Territories and Treaty Commissioner, gave verbal assurance to the representatives of the five nations that they would be able to continue to hunt and fish within their traditional territories. He listed the benefits that the nations could gain from signing the treaty, such as the protection of bison, whose population was already declining at that time. But in the same speech, Laird indicated that the Canadian government wanted to support the transition of Indigenous people to farming, as the bison would probably disappear from the prairie in the near future. This shows us that from the earliest contacts between Canadian settlers and Indigenous populations, the will to change the traditions of the latter to make them more compatible with the progress envisioned by the first one was already present. And these changes continued as the expansion of the city encroached more and more on the territory of the Treaty 7 nations, forcing them to progressively change their traditional activities.
0: You know, when we became gathering people following the buffalo herds, we were forced into a new lifestyle of becoming agriculturalists, farmers. And because our survival instinct as indigenous people is so adaptable, mm-hmm. we were able to become very successful farmers and have very successful crops. So much so that government put into policy for the Indian agents to kind of slow us down and to slow down the harvest or to try to invoke the harvests to rot and to sit in storage. And, you know, they did all these things to prevent us from being successful. And this is the reason why today there's all these claims coming to the government called cows and plows. Our ability to be able to be successful at a new lifestyle was inhibited by these Indian agents. And that caused us a great famine and a great hardship within our nation. And then we became dependent on their government rations that were promised with the treaties we signed. So basically, from a very independent, sovereign people able to take care of themselves, forced by government onto reservations to become dependent on handouts. Once we tried to be successful on our own within these confounds of the reserve lands, they basically made us into what we call Fort Indians.

0: The city planner actually lived adjacent to the Sedona Reserve, which became known as the Glenmore Reservoir. So the Glenmore Reservoir, when the 30s hit, hardship hit with the recession at the time, the Great Depression, the mayor of Calgary wanted to create employment, and they built this reservoir as a means of putting people to work during those hard days. And there was a homestead, original homestead, where the base of the flooding was to happen for the Glenmore Reservoir. This homesteader's name was Sam Livingston. So they took his house, they propped it out, and they actually moved it on top of the hill, which later became known as Heritage Park. And Sam Livingston's house, you can actually still go and visit it at Heritage Park today. Sam Livingston had a neighbor. He was a Cree, and he did a lot of bad deals and conning deals to people, so much so that he was actually murdered in that area. And his name is Weasel Head. And because the practice was to name an area after something bad, hence the name the Weasel Head. So his shack is probably still under the reservoir and probably some type of, fish home. Anyways, as they flooded this reservoir, the south end of that was the city planner, Calgary engineer, and he did not want to plan any type of infrastructure through his property. And this is why, as the city of Calgary sprawl grew further west and southwest of the fort, the original fort at the meeting place of the Bow and the Elbow, this is where Calgary kind of painted themselves into a corner with regards to thoroughfare infrastructure on the Southwest Corridor. And when this engineer planner had passed on, his family sold or was probably annexed by the city of Calgary past Elbow Drive. So west of Elbow Drive, they started to build roads and the community developments. And the very first structure that was built before any houses were built was the Oak Ridge Co-op, the Oak Ridge Shopping Plaza there. That was the original first development that came up. And then the sprawl happened around it, right up to the boundary of our reserve lands.
1: But the thing is that in spite of those treaties, there were still some projects that allowed the city to expand within the reserve that was awarded to the Sutina Nation. Awarded is probably not the right word to define a situation where people were already there, but that was how it was defined in the Treaty 7. But even if the treaty clearly defined the distribution of the land, there were still some pushes from the government to use some of that land that was supposed to be under the sole jurisdiction of the Sutina Nation. Is that correct?
0: Yes. And this was actually the Glenmore Reservoir. It wasn't the Tutina that went into an agreement with the city of Calgary. It was the Department of National Defense that negotiated away our portion of the land, which is now flooded over by the reservoir. So we went to court. We won the court battle. There was a settlement paid back in, I think it was 85, about the Glenmore Reservoir claim that we didn't give up that land. It was the government's arm of the national defense that negotiated that away from us without our consent. But that's always been the practice of government, you know. So when you look at the depth of a plow that we only allowed the settlers to have ownership over the land of, legally, Canada had to go past the depth of a plow to take the natural resources away from the native title. So they did this by what they call the Natural Resource Transfer Act in 1930. They didn't consult with the native people. They didn't say, hey, we want to go past the depth of a plow and rape the resources away from you and the wealth of Canada away from you. But we will, however, put into trust, a land trust. And the government pays the 600 plus native bands kind of like a rent from this trust. And there's no taxpayer dollars that go to the natives. There's no taxpayer dollars that go to providing services on reserve for us. It's all from this land trust of the natural resources. And they dip into it all the time. So when there's a stimulus package, when the economy, you know, has a fallout, they try to stimulate the economy by paying out big corporations, you know, billions of dollars. When there's world conflict and they donate, you know, billions of dollars, millions of dollars for war efforts or for food aid, where do they think the money comes from? It comes from this land trust that's entitled to the First Nations people from the resource development of the past the depth of a plow. So there's a lot of conspiracy. There's a lot of unknown facts that Canadians had no idea that this land trust existed. And still to this day, they don't. Now, this is where reconciliation comes in. So this is all the truth. We got to tell all these truths so that reconciliation can start to flow here.
1: As Hal mentioned, there are lots of rumors surrounding the existence of the Indian Trust Fund, which led the Yellowhead Institute to release The Indian Trust Fund, Debunking Myths and Misconceptions, a document specifically designed to defuse those rumors. According to this document, the Indian Trust Fund was created in 1858 with the objective to hold funds of First Nations that come from the sale or lease of lands and from royalties and revenues from natural resources. As of 2018, the Indian Trust balance sits at over $634 million. This money is managed by the regional Indigenous Services offices, but for a long period, the Department of Indian Affairs, now known as the Indigenous and Northern Affairs Canada, had important decision powers regarding the way this money was spent. Historically, the government used it to pay for treaty annuities and capital projects on reserves, but also some projects that had little to do with the life of Indigenous people. Some of the non-Indigenous beneficiaries of the funds include the City of Toronto, the Montreal Turnpike Trust, the Desjardins Canal, York Roads, the Grand River Navigation Company, the Grand River Bridge, and other infrastructure projects that supported the progressive urbanization and industrialization of Canada. In other words, the money taken away from the First Nations was used to transform the sacred land of which they were the guardians into productive land capable of bringing prosperity to a booming capitalist economy. It is mentioned that more thorough examination of individual band accounts would be the only way to uncover the possible loss of funds. It can be argued that, in the same way than the provincial or federal taxes, this money that arises from natural resources should profit to all Canadians, Indigenous or not. But the rules laid out by the government itself indicated that the money in this trust was secured for the sole benefit of First Nations. By using it for other projects, it did not simply violate the agreements passed with the First Nations. By using it for other projects, it did not simply violate the agreements passed with the First Nation governments. It also impacted budgets for services such as teacher salaries or agricultural implements on reserves that are supposed to be financed by the trust, contrary to the ones outside of the reserves that depend on the provincial and federal budgets. So as for the numbered treaties, the history of the Indian Trust Fund is marred by broken promises and disregard for the sovereignty of the nations that were supposed to benefit from it. So, Over the past century, the city kept sprawling, with some projects close or within the reserve. Some of the listeners are probably familiar with the ring road that passes through the territory of the Sutina Nation, and that caused some debates, even within the nation. So, based on your knowledge, following the first decades after the birth of Calgary, where there was basically no collaboration from the government, it would just come and take whatever was needed, how did the situation evolve regarding the relationship between the city of Calgary and the Sutina Nation?
0: I do know that we've always had a spirit of cooperation. In 1908, we went into negotiation with the Department of National Defense to lease land on our reserve for military training. And we actually had the CFB Calgary training on our land right up until the former Prime Minister of Canada, Jean Chrétien, basically shut down the base and moved it up to Edmonton. So from 1908 to 1997, we had done our war efforts by using our land for military training of the Canadian Armed Forces. And then we started to talk about the ring road and the corridor of development we can plan. And we figure we would probably double the amount of employment opportunity, career opportunity for Calgarians, probably to about 55, 60,000 people through the construction of the road and workers in the development of the plans we put together. So it's a really unique relationship that Calgary and Sutina have always nurtured as neighbors, you know, the First Nation neighbor and also a valuable economic boost and job creation for Calgarians that exists there today because of, you know, and this goes back to Eagle Rib's prophecy. When the boxes arrive, our people live and learn off one another. So when we decided to develop this corridor, we shopped around, we put bids out there, and we agreed to a $5 billion development called TAZA. And TAZA translates to something exciting is coming. TAZA, TAZA, TAZA, the old stories as it was told, something is coming, something exciting is coming. So this $5 billion development, we now looked at how can we control the urban sprawl within the contours of the natural environment, the natural flow of the runoff, and how can we keep the environmental impact or footprint to a minimum. And we actually won national awards for how we can incorporate environmental inclusion within this multi-billion dollar development. And this is an example of Calgary sprawl should follow. How do we adapt to the sprawl, to the environment?
1: So you just mentioned a few different development projects where the Sutina Nation tried to ensure that the approval process was done properly with adequate collaboration with the city of Calgary, as well as having projects that account for their environmental footprint. But all the previous projects that were not managed with the same care have already taken their toll on the landscape and biodiversity around Calgary. So could you give us an idea of what changed in the traditional activity that maybe you were practicing before and that you can't anymore, or even more critically, if you compare to the activities of your ancestors? And also, how do you perceive the evolution in the future if you look at the current situation?
0: Well, it did happen already, that loss of habitat from the first Europeans coming east to west. The grizzly bear, the wolf, all of these animals we now associate with the Rocky Mountain area, we took over their traditional lands, the prairies. The prairies was the territory of the grizzly bear, was the territory of the wolf, Why do you think we had long spears? It wasn't to go into battle with. It was to protect us from attack of grizzlies and wolves and to keep them at bay. That's why we had long spears. So we basically forced the environment into the confines of the mountains because they had nowhere else to go. There's just too much population expansion and sprawl. So that will continue to happen unless we start thinking like our relatives on the West Coast. They were the inventors of this condominium type, you know, longhouse structure where many families lived under the roof of just one dwelling. And if we look at building up instead of out, then we're just following the respectful Mother Earth's natural beauty by not overdeveloping. So, you know, rather than building the boxes sprawling out, let's build the boxes going up, vertical build. These are just common sense environmental practices that will save the environment and that will prevent us from overpopulating. So we're just, again, painting ourselves into a corner, you know, by just continuously building, sprawling outwards. And probably another 50 years from now, because of this urban sprawl, Calgary is going to paint itself into a corner again by needing transportation corridor access from north to south. So I think this ring road that we just approved and developed is probably the first of many in the future ring roads. This is probably the inner road. There's going to be an outer road, I'd say, in about 50 years as they keep sprawling and sprawling.
1: Do you think it makes sense to talk about reconciliation if we keep building on Indigenous traditional territories?
0: I think the best thing, though, is that what we're laying right now, the groundwork, the foundation, two generations from now are going to show the benefits of this reconciliation. First and foremost, the truth comes first. Just like the word itself, truth and reconciliation. We need to tell the truth and we need to acknowledge the truth of the colonial historical traumas inflicted on the Indigenous people, not just in Canada, U.S., Australia, India, New Zealand, you know, any Commonwealth state, the doctrine of discovery, you know, which is totally a crazy concept to the original inhabitants of these places, because how can you discover something when there's already people there? So I think the history, the past is catching up to us legally. It's going to catch up to us in the courts. Unfortunately, everything is written in English, developed from English judges, lawyers, politicians. So it's always a fight for the Indigenous people because nothing is spoken in our language. The only benefit, I think, is that our treaties incorporated the natural laws that we included. So we decided to share the land with the newcomers, the depth of a plow so that they can build agriculture and live. So long as the sun shines, the grass grow, and the rivers flow, we'll honor this agreement. We put these natural laws in there. If these natural laws cease to exist, well, does that mean we have to renegotiate the treaties?

0: have to look at being responsible for the historical traumas that were inflicted on Native people, starting with residential school. And anyone out there, simply Google Sir John A. Macdonald on your cell phone right now. And what will come up is that Sir John A. Macdonald, first Prime Minister of Canada, enacted an assimilation policy to wipe out the Indigenous people of Canada. And then there's also what will come up is Sir John A. Macdonald bragging that he's holding back the rations to the reserves after we signed these peace treaties to starve out the natives. So that's the policy of the historical trauma that is now catching up to the reconciliation efforts. So all of these wrongs are starting to catch up. This is the reconciliation efforts of the Harper government. And right up until Prime Minister Jean Chrétien and Pierre Elliott Trudeau, they had the doctrine of assimilation still, and they called it the white paper. So this white paper policy that Prime Minister Trudeau, Pierre Elliott Trudeau, tried to enact was fought. And it was actually the First Nations of Alberta that countered the white paper with our red paper. And this is how we're able to quash that assimilation practice. Now, they still try to maneuver politically us into giving up our rights to our lands, our abilities to govern ourselves and be sovereign within our own nation lands. They're withholding funding and making us sign these 10-year agreements where there's no renegotiation clause after 10 years. They're basically grooming us to become municipalities. So this is the political landscape of how we have to outsmart and maneuver ourselves to protect our land, our rights, our sovereignty, to practice that, we want to have our identity for the future generations, 7 generations from now. So this is now on the shoulders of the future and the politicians that lead us in our existence today. Do they have the foresight, the vision to include the environment as part of their priorities to become reelected or to become a politician in the first place? And if they can incorporate this, one, they're thinking like an Indigenous person, and two, they're helping out the future generations to have clean air, clean water, sustenance of the animals, healing of the plants and medicines, existence from the Mother Earth that Creator blessed us with.
1: When the Treaty 7 was signed, the representatives of the 5 First Nations thought that they were agreeing to a peace treaty, ensuring pacific cohabitation between people of different cultures. As we all know today, Indigenous people in Canada have faced a very different reality in the intervening century. The violence that they experienced, whether physical, psychological, or even administrative, was the result of an effort of dehumanization, with the cultural differences seen as an obstacle to the natural evolution of Canada. Decades of acculturation meant that new generation of Indigenous leaders started to adopt some of the tools of the colonizers and tried to adapt to this forced march of progress. But in return, the Canadian society never tried to understand the point of view of Indigenous people, because it never was part of the deal struck with them at Blackfoot Crossing almost 150 years ago. Some progresses were made, as the voices of those that experienced this violence got louder and more numerous, but we are still a long way from the pacific coexistence hoped by the First Nations that signed those treaties. As we conclude this series, this forced march of progress, no matter what the cost is, appears to be the common thread throughout the different topics that we explored. Whether it is benefits of a balanced urban design that will only pay off in the long term, fragile ecosystems and ecological benefits that don't fit the framework of development policies, or the rights of indigenous people to dispose of the small amount of land they still manage, it seems that nothing should stand in the way of the city's growth. In the face of the ecological and climatic crisis we are facing, we know that this kind of vision of the world must be left in the past. The different specialists we met showed us that this is a complex matter with competing interests. So we know that these changes will probably not happen overnight, which is also why we can't afford to delay even more the evolution towards a more sustainable future. Finally, resolving the issue of urban sprawl will also involve some changes in our vision of the world and our relationship with people that surround us. It will mean sharing more and opening ourselves to others rather than focusing on our own benefits first. The good news is that this kind of attitude will also have a lot of positive impacts on a lot of other environmental, social, or economic issues that we are trying to solve. It's time to understand that one person left behind in a society is a collective failure. And once we break free from the notion that success is solely an individual endeavor, we will know that we are finally on the right track. And before we wrap this up, and also to give you some food for thoughts, I wanted to give the last word to all the great guests we heard throughout this series. The best way to know if this podcast fulfilled its mission is to start as many conversations on the topic of urban sprawl as possible. And to help with that, I asked to all of my guests about one idea that they would think could help to change the narrative surrounding urban sprawl in Calgary. I'll leave you with their answers.
0: Use your inventive mind. That's what Creator blessed us with. Even the native people, when we do our ceremony, there's going to be the old thinkers that say, when you light your pipe, you have to use a wooden match. You can't use a lighter. That's our own demise, our own downfall of looking at innovative alternatives. Instead of using that match, use that lighter. You know, 100 years ago when our ancestors were trying to start a fire and it was raining for 5 days and the woods all soaking wet and damp, you don't think they would throw a little gas on there if they had it? Don't be crazy, you know? So let's use our innovative minds Creator blessed us with so that we're giving back and we're creating balance again. Let every politician have an environmental platform for the riding so that constituents are more conscious about the environment today. They'll back up a politician that has a great environmental platform. So the platform of the future is, what's your environmental platform? How are you going to protect the environment in our riding? How are we going to coexist? What measures are you going to put in place where we can grow vegetation along the walls of the big concrete towers we built? That's the future outlook.
2: The most important thing for me has always been to think about wild spaces, nature within the city as city building itself. That we need to think about nature as part of the city, and that healthy ecosystems will give us healthier communities and healthy people, I think. So it's a matter of asking all the questions that we should be asked about intensification, about alternative transportation, all of those things that make a city more compact, more sustainable, and hopefully more affordable in the long run. But I think we need to be saying, are we protecting nature appropriately? Are we giving nature the space to do the things that it needs to do in the city? And I don't think we're quite there yet. We acknowledge that it's important, then we kind of let things happen the way they have been, and then point to density and alternative transportation, all those sorts of things as being wins. I think we need to strive for both. We need to strive for better planned, more diverse, more affordable cities, but also then making sure that we protect the important spaces, that we see land use for nature as important as a land use for homes and businesses. That's the key thing, is right now they're not. It's an afterthought, and it should be, I think, the first thing we think about when we grow.
3: We know Albertans love nature. We know they connect with it, and it's part of our identity.
1: Katie Morrison, Executive Director of CIPOS for Southern Alberta.
3: And it kind of goes back to what I was saying about allowing or designing that within a city so that people can't care about something they don't know or don't experience, or it's much harder. So there is an element of people being able to connect with nature in their city and understanding their place in nature, understanding natural systems, and then that translating to wanting more nature protection more broadly because they have a bit deeper understanding of nature.
4: The framework for Imagine Calgary was to think about the city as a series of systems.
1: Byron Miller, Professor of Geography at the University of Calgary.
4: As opposed to just individual parcels or developments. So to think about cities as systems, I think, is really important. And, you know, it's not the easiest thing to grasp, but nonetheless, I think we can do it. And I think we need to think about the interrelationship of environmental, social, and economic systems, and to talk about that more. The other thing that I think we could do is to highlight some of the counterexamples to what we have not been doing well. There are lots of good examples out there in the world, and we should be talking more about them. I think actually one of the most unproductive things that we have done in Calgary is to say, you know, we need a made in Calgary solution. I would like us instead to say, let's look at the best things that have been done all over the world and borrow them and make Calgary the amalgamation of the best of the world.
5: We're still living in young cities.
1: Francisco Alanis Uribe, Assistant Professor of Urbanism at the University of Calgary.
5: So we are going through this period where that luxury is starting to be challenged. But if we look to older cities across the world, there is an understanding that that luxury of having everybody having their own private space is not longer there. What we need to focus on is that the public realm, the areas that are for everybody, that they are of high quality. And this is something that we then see in some livable cities, let's say. The examples that I know of in Europe is where a lot of people live in multifamily, they live in an apartment, but the public realm is of high quality. So this space where they can go and play and bring their kids and have lots of green areas of different qualities. And this system of public spaces offers to them a lot more than if they just have their own private space. And the difficult thing about understanding that is that we're not yet being hit by the impact on our daily basis, right? What we see in Calgary, we still have these beautiful blue skies. We don't see the pollution, right? That perhaps in other cities you see, and you can clearly see the deterioration of your environment. So it's still hard to convince people of this when there are not direct, clear impacts to them. So we have to make those impacts clearly and explain and educate and have these conversations. And those impacts need to be accounted for in terms of money, at least, right? For environmentally as well.
6: We want our cake and we want to eat it too.
1: Tricia Stadnick, researcher in hydrology at the University of Calgary.
6: We love nature, especially in Canada. We're drawn to nature. And here in Alberta, we love the outdoors and we appreciate it and we value it. But we value it so long as we don't need to give something up. And the minute that it costs us something personally, whether that be land, having a big backyard and a fancy house with the mountain view, or whether that be financially in our pocketbooks, then we will put ourselves first. And that isn't a Canadian thing. That isn't an Albertan thing. That is a human thing. And this is something that has plagued us and climate scientists around the world. But, you know, it's time for us really as humans to take more of the stance that the First Nations and Indigenous peoples take, which is that land and nature is not something to be owned. We don't own it. We live within it. And we are part of it. And if we continue to make the same mistakes of the past, and if we continue to damage it and exploit it, nature always wins. So if we don't learn to live with and within the confines that nature presents us, then we're going to pay the price one way or the other, right? And it's going to be very costly to us. So I would encourage Albertans to look at their lifestyle and say, what small choices can I make that maybe I'm not giving something up, but I'm just changing the way in which I'm doing things so that I can live in better harmony with nature.

Calgary, a sprawling obsession, is a podcast created as part of the 2022-2023 edition of the Canadian Wilderness Stewardship Program, managed by the Canadian Parks and Wilderness Society. I thank them for their support, advices, and motivation to help me to complete this project successfully. I also wanted to express my gratitude towards my excellent guests, Chris Menderson, Byron Miller, Francisco Alanis Uribe, Tricia Stadnick, Katie Morrison, and Hal Eagletail. A special thank you to Frisia for her unfailing support. And shout out to Nina Stone for her help with the transcription of the interviews. Music used throughout the podcast is from Olexi, Alexei Chistilin, Kai Engel, Plasticine Cowboy, Tristan Lohengrin, Olisna Raps, Andy G. Cohen, and Yiri Semshishin. You can find all the details in the description of this episode. If you are a Calgarian interested in questions around the environment and climate change and want to do something about it, there are lots of organizations that are welcoming new volunteers as well as donations. If you want some names to start your search, you can contact the Canadian Parks and Wilderness Society, the Calgary Climate Hub, or the Calgary Alliance for the Common Good. Please note that the ideas developed in this podcast are my own, but don't necessarily reflect the vision of the organizations and people involved in this project. If you want to discuss or follow my other ventures, you can find me on Mastodon at De La Plaine Productions at earthstream.social. Thanks again to all of you, and stay wild, Calgary.

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Today on Historical Figures, Icons, and Others, we'll be looking at Harriet Tubman. St. Catharines, Ontario is the largest municipality in the Niagara region. Known as the Garden City, St. Catharines boasts impressive greenery, and tourists today can enjoy the hiking trails and watch the ships set sail from the marina. The ground on which they roam was a center for abolitionist activity and a final destination for the Underground Railroad in the 19th century. According to the Canadian Encyclopedia, the Underground Railroad was a secret network of individuals who helped Black Americans escape from slavery in the American South through a system of escape routes to reach freedom in the northern United States and Canada. During this time, between 30,000 and 40,000 slaves used the Underground Railroad to reach Canada, or British North America, as it was then known. On 92 Geneva Street sits a surviving relic from the era, Salem Chapel, British Methodist Episcopal Church. Historicplaces.ca notes the modest size of the church, with its simple architecture, comprised of stucco work on its exterior, and featuring pointed arch windows. Built circa 1855, the current building replaced a log church that was unable to accommodate St. Catharines' growing Black community, populated by Underground Railroad refugees. The most famous member of the congregation was abolitionist and Underground Railroad conductor Harriet Tubman. Outside the church today stands a bust of her, with a plaque reciting her famous quote, "I wouldn't trust Uncle Sam with my people no longer. I brought them all clear off to Canada." Nicknamed Moses, her iconic status as a courageous freedom seeker who helped others escape American slavery continues to inspire many around the world. However, Tubman's American roots often relegates her to the cultural memory of the United States. In their book Harriet's Legacies, Race, Historical Memory, and Futures in Canada, Ronald Cummings and Natalie Capel note that only a few sites in Canada commemorate Tubman. Even the 2019 feature film Harriet, the first to depict Tubman's story, gives St. Catharines very brief screen time. An article from the St. Catharines Standard even expressed disappointment over the misspelling of the town's name in the film. Fortunately, steps have been taken to preserve her Canadian legacy in the years following her death, and her memory has returned to the forefront in recent decades. Cummings and Capel recount one instance on June 14, 2020, during the Black Lives Matter protests in Canada and the U.S., when BIPOC high school students led a march from Tubman's statue at Salem Chapel to City Hall in St. Catharines. On Historical Figures, Icons, and Others, we'll dive into the life of Harriet Tubman and Canada's role in her story, a sometimes overlooked aspect of a well-known woman's legacy of courage and the pursuit of liberty.

Harriet Tubman's story begins near Bucktown in Dorchester County, Maryland. She was born Araminta Ross, being nicknamed Minty throughout her young years. Like most black slaves, her birth date is unknown, although many accounts estimate hers to be somewhere near 1820. Details of Tubman's relationship with her parents during childhood is also shadowy. In her biography, Harriet Tubman, The Life and the Life Stories, Jean McMahon Humes mentions that Tubman apparently cared for her younger brother and a baby, a common occurrence for girls within slave families. Since her two older sisters were sold down south, fear of further family separation plagued Tubman throughout her slave years, sparking her fierce protection for her remaining family members and initial desire for freedom. Although young Tubman was subjected to the horrors of slavery, her smarts and resourcefulness was displayed early on. Catherine Clinton recounts this in her critically acclaimed biography, Harriet Tubman, The Road to Freedom. One of Tubman's mistresses whipped her every day in the morning. In her company, Tubman would wear thick clothing to lessen the whip's impact and feign the extreme pain. According to the Canadian Encyclopedia, she frequently worked the fields, allowing her to learn geographical directions and use therapeutic herbs from family and fellow slaves. These survival skills would serve her well during her historic escape years later. When working as a field hand in her adolescent years, Tubman suffered a severe head injury when an overseer attempted to throw a lead weight at a fellow slave who had left his post. Tubman reportedly stood between the overseer and the escapee, and she was struck instead. She later stated the weight had broke her skull and left her in grave condition, according to Clinton. Against all odds, Tubman survived, but the trauma had long-term repercussions. Not only would she have incidents of slipping into a slumber while working or conversing, but she would also experience visions, many of them holding spiritual significance that reflected her deep Christian faith. Kristen T. Ordle notes the significance of this in the 2015 article, Harriet Tubman, Slavery, the Civil War, and Civil Rights in the 19th Century. Ordle writes that it's anyone's guess whether Tubman's head injury truly opened a direct communication with the spiritual world. Nevertheless, when later asked how she developed the courage to face the dangerous Underground Railroad journeys, Tubman claimed that it was not her, but the work of the Lord. She put his full trust in him to lead her on the journey and claimed to have received guidance through these visions. In 1844, she married a man named John Tubman, a free black man whose background remains mysterious. Clinton writes that while intermarriage between slave and free black Americans was not uncommon in Maryland, it created hardships in their marriage. Firstly, as an enslaved woman married to a free man, any children they produced would be born slaves. Secondly, Harriet's burning desire for freedom pulled the couple apart. John's status as a free man likely made him less inclined to uproot his life in Maryland and travel with her north. Yet, a turn of events only heightened Harriet's desire for freedom. Following the death of her owner, Edward Brodus, Tubman was at risk of being sold to owners down south, subjecting her to the backbreaking work of cotton picking. In her book, Harriet Tubman, Freedom Seeker, Freedom Leader, Rosemary Sadlier points out that Tubman's sleeping episodes would surely have hindered her from meeting the worker quota that Southern slaveholders expected. Clinton quotes Tubman, who later in life declared that, "There is one of two things I had a right to, liberty or death. If I could not have one, I would have the other." In 1849, Tubman made her daring escape to the Free State of Philadelphia. According to Humes, it was initially a joint effort with two or three of her brothers, but perhaps because of the great risk, they turned back to Maryland. Ultimately, Tubman, a slave woman of small stature, made the dangerous journey on her own. The exact route she took can only be left to the imagination. Ordo believes that Tubman likely departed from the Poplar Neck Plantation, located on the Choptank River. Tubman used the North Star as a guide to freedom and traveled by night.
Humes notes it is possible she traveled through several towns throughout the slave state of Delaware. Before her journey, she apparently received help from a white woman who gave her directions to the first safe house and gave her the names of others who could be trusted for the second safe house. Ordo further infers that Tubman's first destination was likely the Leverton family house, a prominent Quaker family within the Underground Railroad. The son of the household hid Tubman in a wagon to transport her to the second safe house.

dress for cold weather and earn their keep through chopping wood and working various jobs within St. Catharines. Sadly, many died of respiratory illnesses from the weather. Larson points out the work opportunities varied greatly based on weather. For example, former plantation workers who were interested in agriculture were forced to adjust to the shorter growing seasons. However, Clinton notes that those who survived claimed that the freedom from slavery made the northern winters more bearable. Tubman made it her mission to retrieve family members and others so she could share this freedom with them. In a separate excerpt published in Meridians, Larson provides a timeline of Tubman's Underground Railroad missions following her escape from Dorchester County. Tubman successfully rescued many of her family members from American bondage over the next several years. She conducted her first rescue mission the same year the Fugitive Slave Law was passed in 1850, rescuing her niece Kasiah and her niece's two children. Between 1851 to 52, she rescued several others from the Eastern Shore, including her brother Moses. During this time, she returned to her husband John to bring him to Philadelphia, only to discover he married another free woman and refused to leave. This devastated Tubman. On Christmas Day in 1854, she brought her three brothers to freedom in Philadelphia, then to St. Catharines. By this time, Tubman had become well known among Underground Railroad operators and the abolitionist community. William Lloyd Garrison famously named her Moses, a nickname that would remain with Tubman throughout her life. Like how Moses in the Old Testament of the Bible led the Israelites to the Promised Land, Tubman led her people to the Promised Land of the North. While she was unsuccessful in retrieving her sister Rachel and Rachel's children, she did manage to rescue her parents from Maryland in 1857. According to Clinton, both her parents were technically free since her father was emancipated by his master's will in 1840. He later bought his wife's freedom in 1855 for $20. By the time Tubman had arrived to help them in 1857, many of their children and grandchildren were enjoying freedom in Canada. This loneliness gradually weighed on her parents. Not only was her father at risk of being arrested for helping slaves escape, but the Dred Scott decision, which was declared by the U.S. Supreme Court the same year, denied Black American citizenship. In total, Tubman is believed to have saved about 70 individuals in a matter of approximately 13 missions. She also gave instructions to many others how to escape on their own. Tubman famously met John Brown in St. Catharines prior to his infamous ill-fated raid on Harper's Ferry. Like Tubman, Brown was a staunch abolitionist, though he was more willing to use violence to push the anti-slavery cause. As Humes explains, one notable instance was his participation in the guerrilla warfare that defined Bleeding Kansas in 1855-56, where anti-slavery and pro-slavery forces fought over the existence of slavery in Kansas. Brown had arrived to St. Catharines to recruit refugees to join his crusade and seek the aid of Tubman. The two met in St. Catharines in 1858, and all accounts show that Tubman supported Brown. A month later, Brown held a convention in Chatham, Ontario, an event which Robin W. Winks describes in his book Blacks in Canada, A History, as the most famous meeting of abolitionists on Canadian soil. As Humes notes, Brown envisioned an uprising within Virginia, Alabama, and Tennessee, intending to liberate the claimed territory from slavery. Unfortunately, a series of postponements and delays caused Brown's envisioned raid to lose momentum. Any support he and Tubman managed to build between their meetings and the convention seemed to diminish before the raid went forward. Ultimately, only one Black Canadian participated in the raid. Clinton says that while no evidence exists that Tubman ever advocated using violence, she seemed fully aware of the consequences such a raid would entail.

0: conflict. Tubman ultimately never participated in the raid. It is believed she had intended to join, but was ultimately set back by an illness. After the raid finally proceeded and proved disastrous, Brown was found guilty of treason and executed. Despite this, many American Northerners and anti-slavery advocates, like Tubman, viewed his actions and sacrifice as heroic. After a while, the Canadian winters proved too harsh for Tubman's parents. Fortunately, New York Senator William Seward offered Tubman affordable property in Auburn, where a small community of freedom seekers from Dorchester County resided. Tubman moved to this property in 1859 to look after her parents and family. According to Larson's book, she would use her Auburn home as a boarding house to help her through periods of financial struggles. Clinton writes that returning to the United States was apparently a trend among black refugees living in Canada, as scholars estimate that the population had dwindled to 20,000 by 1861. However, according to Dan J. Broyled in his article, Harriet Tubman, Transnationalism and the Land of a Queen in the Late Antebellum, Tubman did return to St. Catharines for a time to avoid being investigated for her involvement with John Brown's raid. She also established the Fugitive Aid Society of St. Catharines, which provided support for low-status escapees in the early 1860s. Sandra Edmonds Crewe outlines Tubman's activities during the Civil War and beyond in her article, Harriet Tubman, Peacemaker and Stateswoman. Tubman played a significant role in the Civil War, with the Union Army recognizing that her skills as an Underground Railroad conductor would serve them well. She worked as a nurse and a spy for the Union forces. She famously led the Union Army in a successful 1863 raid that overcame rebel forces and freed around 750 slaves. She also worked as a resettlement agent, in which she helped ex-slave women from refugee camps ease into their new life where they could earn wages. Unfortunately, the transition into the Reconstruction era after the Civil War was far from smooth for many freed black Americans. Despite her remarkable achievements, Tubman was still confronted with lingering post-Civil War racist sentiments. An infamous incident occurred when she was physically forced off a train by a white conductor on her way back to Auburn, despite the fact she carried a military government pass. As Crewe recounts, she was also denied military compensation because of gender issues and the supposed informality of her service. Tubman would deal with accumulating debt and periods of financial hardships throughout her later years. Despite these setbacks, Tubman remained undeterred in continuing her community service. Larson discusses Tubman's advocacy work for women's suffrage. She argued that it was only fair that women earn voting rights because they sacrificed so much for men, and tended for injured soldiers in the army hospitals. It was at an 1896 suffrage convention in Rochester, New York, that she famously declared,
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This is Vocal Chords. My name is Melike and welcome to the show. We have started with Airy Trio with the album Water, Rock, Tree, Sky that came out from the Redshift music label from BC. We've heard the first two movements of Vancouver Island Suite. First Prelude and then Beaches. The music in the album was composed by Diane Berry, who is also playing flute in the trio, in the ensemble, along with Nathan Jacqueline on the cello and Catherine LaCrosse with piano and rain stick. And the first piece, Prelude, also had Maria Wang on the cello. And that was not all of the pieces we've heard. The last one was by Joran from Quebec, from the album Noli Temere. It was The Tree, following that landscape theme, I guess. And this is an interesting album. I'm sure we'll get back to it with a few more pieces. Part of a multidisciplinary project that has dance, aerial performance, a very, very interesting visual design, as well as the composition. In today's playlist, we are focusing only on four artists or groups of artists, and all of them are Canadian and from the chart list, so new releases. Up next, the largest, longest piece we are going to hear today, you might recognize from the past couple weeks we've been exploring work by Meredith Bates, The Observer Effect, for string instruments and electronics, as well as field recordings. And we've heard, there are two sections. We've heard book one in the past, and today I want to open the book two with First Incantation with the title Infatuation. And this piece is about 45 minutes long. I will be back here again to meet you at the end of the piece. Stay tuned here on CJSW 90.9 FM.

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You're tuning to CJSW 90.9 FM. My name is Melike. We have been in the last 45 minutes or so listening to work by Meredith Bates. She is from BC, Canadian violinist and composer who has a new album, The Observer Effect. And that has two large sections, books one and two. Today's program had book two, the first incantation, infatuation. There are two more pieces. We might get back to this album once again. I hope you've enjoyed. And as I mentioned, today's playlist is dedicated to Canadian artists, and we will wrap up with a musician from Calgary, another wonderful chart list find, Jesse Morrison with the album Transitions. We will hear a composition by Derek David, Partita for Solo Viola. There are six movements, and that will take us to the end of the show. I hope you stay tuned. The AM show coming up very soon after. And as always, I'll be back here again on CJSW with another episode of Vocal Chords. I hope you enjoy. Have a lovely week. I'll look forward to meeting you soon. Bye, everyone.

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1: BBC News with Emily Thomas. President Trump has demanded that Israel and Iran immediately stop fighting after the two countries began attacking each other for the first time since April. Earlier, the Israeli military said Iran had launched a new barrage of missiles towards Israel. Iran said it was beginning a week of continuous strikes in response, it said, to repeated violations by Israel of the ceasefire in Lebanon, including targeting the southern suburbs of the capital, Beirut. Here's our chief international correspondent, Lise Doucette.
2: President Trump, in his first reaction on social media, called on both sides to stop shooting, that what he called final negotiations on peace were proceeding, subject to ignorance or stupidity getting in its way. Yesterday, he had told Israel not to hit back at Iran, but Israel did anyway, a sign that it's also taking a more aggressive stance in the midst of this ever so fragile ceasefire.
1: European Union leaders have congratulated Armenia's Prime Minister Nikol Pashinyan on his party's clear victory in Sunday's parliamentary election. His pro-EU civil contract party won a fraction shy of 50% of the vote. The head of the European Council, Antonio Costa, said Armenians had voted for a future built on peace. French police have taken the singer and actor Patrick Bruel into custody for questioning as part of an investigation into rape allegations made against him. His lawyers say he will cooperate with the investigation and demonstrate his innocence. Here's Mimi Swaby.
3: French prosecutors say 13 women have come forward to accuse the singer and actor of sexual assault and rape over a five-year period until 2012. Among the complaints is a prominent presenter who claims she was raped by the singer in 1991 when she was 16 years old. 67-year-old Patrick Bruel rose to fame in the early 1980s. His strong voice and charisma led to a public obsession that became known as Bruel Mania. But now, abuse allegations against him have been making national front-page news. He has cancelled most concerts of his upcoming tour.
1: China's President Xi Jinping has told his North Korean counterpart, Kim Jong-un, that he wants to take bilateral relations to new heights. Laura Bicker reports.
4: The welcome and the shared words between the two leaders were warm. Cheering crowds waving flags from both countries lined the streets. But there's much more to this trip than simply strengthening ties between two neighbours. The Chinese leader will be eager to reassert his influence over Mr. Kim to prevent him leaning too heavily on Moscow. Russia has been providing North Korea with badly needed oil, food and weapons technology in exchange for North Korean troops and munitions for its war in Ukraine. Beijing has not liked being sidelined.
1: BBC News. Nigeria has postponed its first evacuation flight for citizens facing anti-immigrant unrest in South Africa because of logistical problems. Ghana and Zimbabwe have, however, evacuated some of their citizens, as Shingai Nyoka reports from Harare.
5: Over 70 Zimbabwean migrants arrived in the border town of Beitbridge on a chartered bus. Some families with their young children said they fled the western Cape town of Mossel Bay, fearing for their safety. It followed violent attacks there, where dozens of shacks were set on fire. The police have not yet linked the violence to anti-migrant sentiment. Tensions have been rising in South Africa ahead of one group's June 30 deadline for illegal migrants to leave the country. Ghana has already airlifted hundreds of its citizens as several other countries prepare to evacuate those seeking to return home.
1: Officials in the southern Philippines say at least 19 people are now known to have been killed by an earthquake which struck off the island of Mindanao. Civil defence officials say more than 130 people were injured. Several countries in the region issued tsunami warnings after the magnitude 7.8 quake struck. Police in Kenya have arrested the country's former chief justice during a protest against a planned infrastructure project inside the Nairobi National Park. David Maraga was among several environmental activists detained during the gathering in the capital. The protesters say the project could threaten protected parkland in Nairobi. The Pope has insisted that confessions heard by a priest must never be disclosed.
6: Campaign groups have argued that any admission of sexual abuse should be reported to the police, and French MPs this week considered a change to the law which would have made disclosure a legal requirement. But in an address to the Spanish Parliament, Pope Leo defended the church's position, saying the Catholic confessional provided a sacred space of inner freedom where believers can open their souls before God. BBC News.
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Well, good morning. It is 7.06 a.m. on Monday, June the 8th, and this is the AM on CJSW, coming to you over the airwaves at 90.9 FM in Calgary, online anywhere in the world at cjsw.com, part of Calgary's finest and maybe the world's finest campus and community radio station, CJSW. And as always, the AM here to ease you into another week. My name is Peter. I'll be sharing 3 hours worth of offbeat, easy listening, starting with, this week, a little bit more mellow guitar-based, but also a little bit of spacey electronics before getting into kind of folkier terrain, a little bit of psychedelia, a little bit of dream pop, and we'll see where we land over the course of 3 hours. The show, as always, coming to you live from the University of Calgary, on the traditional territories of the people of Treaty 7 and the home of the Métis Nation of Alberta, Districts 5 and 6. And today, just from the little bit of a stroll on the way to the radio station, seeming like it's going to be a pretty beautiful one out there. After all of the rain that we've been having lately, things are nice and lush and green, and today is finally heading up to around 20 degrees. So I'm hoping to find at least a little bit of time to just bathe in some sunshine and trees after this show wraps up. But hopefully the show is something of the oral equivalent of doing just that. We're going to start things off by heading to a collaboration between Estevan Saskatchewan's Michael Scott Dawson and jazz guitarist Yutaka Hirasaka from, I believe he's based in Tokyo, or at least the two of them met in Tokyo, bonding over a shared love of Jeff Parker and experience in teenage punk bands. Couldn't be more different from the textures that they're exploring now. But basically, the two of them put out a collaborative track that came out earlier this month. It's called Gin Sonic. We'll begin with that. We'll move over to the self-titled release from The Sleeves that came out last month. And start things off on a nice, mellow mood, as always, here on the AM on CJSW.

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Wherever you come from, there's a place for you here.

Ground Loop is the name of that last song, a collaboration between an outfit called Your Brother's Keeper and saxophone player Gary Bartz, who has had just a legendary career going back to the early 1960s, has played with everyone from Marvin Gaye to Pharoah Sanders to just like all of the legends out there. And there was a brief moment where it seemed like he was going to be coming to Calgary this summer, and I was quite excited for that, but it didn't work out this time. Maybe at some point in the future. Either way, he has a new release coming out pretty soon. What did we listen to before that one? We had Ivan the Tolerable from his most recent one, Psychogeography, a 2-LP set of the more kind of ambient side of what Ivan the Tolerable does. Still, you can definitely hear that krautrock, kosmisch kind of flow in it, but definitely not as noisy as he gets sometimes. Epigram was the song we heard from that one. Speaking of mellow guitar, The Sleeves were in before that, a new project from Jack Cooper, best known for his work, well, probably best known for Ultimate Painting, and then recently for Modern Nature. The Sleeves taking the more abstract and ambient side of what Modern Nature was doing and taking it even more out on a limb. The song that we heard there was You Now Again. That was the one with the odd echoing vocals. And we started things off with that collaboration between Saskatchewan's Michael Scott Dawson and Japan's Yutaka Hirasaka. 7:26 is the current time. And I think we are, yeah, let's start on something a bit more, well, again, on the ambient side. It just feels like such a nice laid-back morning today. Hopefully that's okay with you folks as well. But the one that's just starting there is a 9-minute single, a new one from Tenger. Their upcoming album, their first one in about 3 years, is called Sky. This is the first single that they released from it. We'll follow that up with something from Charbonneau Amato from their soundtrack to Enflammer le Désert, and something from Junie Habel, who we heard from last week. But this will be a remix going from the more folk terrain of the album into something a little bit more beat-focused. This is Blue from Tanger here on the AM on CJSW.

Manchester producer Tom Sharkett there, putting a spin on Junie Hable's song Pearl Cloud. The song was Pearl Cloud. The album is Pearl Cloud Song Reformations, a remix of a track off of an April release titled Evergreen in Your Mind that we heard a track off of last week. A gorgeous folk album from Norway's Junie Hable, and the remix is pretty striking in their own way. We had Charbonneau Amato in before that, a song called Dears from their soundtrack to the film En Flamme le Désert, and we started with Tanger and a new song from their upcoming album Sky. That was the 9-minute one that starts with a really lovely ambience and goes through a couple of different, more beat-oriented progressions there. Blue was the name of the song. I've got a couple more to take us to the top of the hour, but just before that, a news article that I stumbled across yesterday, and maybe just sharing in case if you're thinking that there's a chance that you did something stupid at work, it probably is not going to compare to what's going on with Starbucks in South Korea and the marketing company that they hired to promote a new line of coffee tumblers, which seems like a pretty, you know, safe and uncontroversial thing to be promoting. But for some reason, the ad company used a tagline and some other things that evoked basically some phrases that were used in a massacre in the 80s for a democratic protest, and released the ads on the anniversary of that massacre in a way that a lot of people very quickly made the association and caused massive outrage in South Korea, to an extent that sales of Starbucks overall there just dropped by 25% in the course of a week. On top of that, lots of people demanding refunds on their prepaid Starbucks cards, amounting, I think it said, in the tens of millions of dollars. Looking at this, $260 million of demands for refunds from Starbucks prepaid cards, a situation that led to the CEO of Starbucks in South Korea, as well as the head of their parent company, having to be making public apologies. The CEO has been fired, and there's a criminal investigation going on somehow involving defamation all over this ad campaign that the marketing agency behind it says was based on ideas that came from AI prompts, and that they didn't make the connection to this democratic massacre at all, and that several of the people who were supposed to approve it did so without even opening the email attachments to look at what they were approving. So again, if you are having a bad day, or if you're worried about feeling like you might be on the verge of doing something stupid at work, it probably isn't going to be as bad as putting out an ad that leads to a 25% drop in sales and hundreds of millions of dollars of refund demands, your CEO being fired, and a criminal investigation. So that's all a roundabout way of saying you probably got this. Anyway, MIDI Janitor is the artist that we're about to be listening to, based out of Vancouver, BC. Last month, they released an album called Closed for the festival on We Are Busybodies Records. From that, we are going to listen to Voice at the Edge of Summer.

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1: BBC News with Emily Thomas. Iran's military has said it's halting military operations against Israel after the first direct hostilities between the two sides in 2 months. It said it had delivered what it called a painful response to Israel, warning it against further attacks, including in southern Lebanon. The statement followed a social media post by President Trump saying Israel and Iran were looking to put an immediate ceasefire in place. Yoland Nell is in Jerusalem.
2: The past day has brought the region the closest to a return to full-scale war since the April ceasefire came into effect. The flare-up began when the Iran-backed Lebanese group Hezbollah fired at northern Israel. Israel responded by launching a deadly attack on Hezbollah's stronghold in southern Beirut. Iran had made clear that this was a red line and has since fired some 30 ballistic missiles at Israel, according to an Israeli defense official. Iran's ally in Yemen, the Houthis, also fired two missiles. After the first Iranian barrage, Israel's military says it launched two rounds of strikes on Iran, saying it hit air defences and a petrochemical complex.
1: European Union leaders have congratulated Armenia's Prime Minister Nikol Pashinyan on his party's clear victory in Sunday's parliamentary elections. His pro-EU civil contract party won a fraction shy of 50% of the vote. It was Armenia's first general election since a crushing military defeat by Azerbaijan in 2023. Rayhan Dimitri is in the capital, Yerevan.
3: He's been campaigning on the issue of lasting peace. It's one of his main objectives to complete the peace deal with neighbouring Azerbaijan and continue on this path of seeking closer ties with the EU. And he says that he will continue to have this balanced kind of foreign policy, trying to keep ties with Russia and seek closer ties with the EU. The question is, of course, whether or not he will succeed in doing so.
1: The British government has given tech companies, including Apple and Google, 3 months to block children's access to naked images on smartphones and other devices. Here's our senior technology reporter, Chris Vallance.
4: Sir Keir Starmer has told firms to change their operating systems to prevent children from taking, sending or viewing sexually explicit images on their phones and tablets. The call comes as police warn of a rising tide of online child abuse material, a significant proportion of it generated by children themselves who may have been groomed into creating and sharing such images. The idea is that AI systems which detect nudity and block it would be on devices by default, with adults having to prove their age to opt out.
1: More than 30 people are now known to have died in a powerful earthquake that struck the island of Mindanao in the southern Philippines. Dozens more have been injured. Officials have stepped up search and rescue operations. BBC News. Peru's presidential election runoff is still too close to call. With just over 90% of votes counted, there is less than 1% between right-wing candidate Keiko Fujimori and her left-wing rival Roberto Sanchez. In a speech to Spanish lawmakers, Pope Leo has appealed for migrants to be treated with respect and solidarity and for nations to use negotiation to prevent conflict. The Pope is in Madrid as part of a week-long stay in Spain. Guy Hedgeco reports from the capital.
5: In the first ever speech by a pontiff to the Spanish Congress, Pope Leo called for a coordinated, solidarity-based and efficient response to the challenge of migration and for migrants to be treated with dignity. The left-wing Spanish government is in the process of legalising the status of at least 500,000 migrants, but the issue has become politically divisive in Spain. The Pope also called for diplomatic bravery to promote international peace, and he expressed concern at rearmament within Europe.
1: A report by the human rights group Amnesty International says that the Cambodian government's high-profile crackdown on scamming compounds has failed to dismantle more than 70% of them. Amnesty says that many interventions were ineffective, with apparent collusion between the police and gangs helping some compounds avoid raids. Cambodia has become a major hub for internet fraudsters who operate industrial-scale centres housing thousands of workers, many of whom have been trafficked. Scientists say that octopuses have been spotted off the coasts of Scotland and Ireland. There were reports last year of a surge in octopus numbers in southwest England. Fishermen complain that the animals are eating crab, lobster and other shellfish, and that their own catches have become smaller as a result. Research suggests octopus sightings are occurring further north, attributing the migration to climate change and the consequent warming of maritime waters. BBC News.
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Well, good morning once again. It is 8:06 on this Monday morning, June the 8th. You're listening to the AM here on CJSW. Before the BBC News, a track from ex-Calgarian, I believe now based in Detroit, Sun Alta. The song was called Drip from an EP called Bridge that came out last year. Also in that set, we were listening to new music from David A. Jaycock, an album called Children of the Cold War Phase 7 that is going to be out soon on Subexotic Records. I think that one comes out, yeah, it's this Friday that one's going to be released. I've had a chance to hear the whole thing, and I think it's fantastic, especially if you're a fan of that sort of atmospheric, ontological Boards of Canada style. Although you got a pretty good dose of that recently with the new Boards of Canada release, so there is that as well. Also in that same vein, we had Vancouver's MIDI Janitor from the album Closed for the Festival, and that brings us to the second hour where we are shifting gears, starting off with an artist who is pretty much synonymous with lo-fi and alternative music, Lou Barlow, who is going to be performing this week, this coming Friday, at Modern Love alongside Cassia Hardy. I believe tickets to that one are still available. I'm a bit torn. Lou Barlow, I think, is a fantastic performer, and I'm pretty, if I'm remembering right, he performed at a Sled Island one year where he did a show here at CJSW, and I was part of a small group of folks watching him perform here on what was Aubrey's show called. I'm drawing a blank on that, but it was an absolute treat. But also this coming Friday, there's going to be a screening at the Globe Cinema of Twin Peaks The Return, Episode 8, and the chance to see that on the big screen is also quite tempting. Lots going on in Calgary these days, and I mean, next week is already going to be Sled Island. I'm looking in front of me, there's a calendar of live shows that are going to be going on here, including Laraji playing the first of them on June 17th on Freeverse, which is Wednesdays at 10 a.m. I'm very jealous of that. I very rarely get live recordings here on Monday mornings at 7 a.m. But all of that said, Lou Barlow is coming to town. He's playing this Friday. We're going to go to the title track from, I think, 2021's Reason to Live to start off this second hour of the AM.

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Vancouver's Block Treat, going back to 2019, an album called After Dark, and the song that we heard in there was Grief. Before that, one from Astral Swans covering Leonard Cohen for a B-side to a new single, the B-side called True Love Leaves No Traces. Definitely you can hear the Leonard Cohen in that. I also feel like from the production, even though it's keyboard and not omnichord, definitely hearing some Lael Neal in there, and also hearing more than a little bit of Lou Barlow, who again is going to be performing this Friday here in Calgary. We heard the title track from Reason to Live. A couple more songs before we get to the 8:30 throwback. How about we go to an upcoming release on Cranky Records, a label that mostly leans towards experimental, definitely a lot of drone recordings, some ambient recordings, but also sometimes a little bit more eclectic sounds. This is going to be from Kate Kennan, who describes their sound as somewhere between experimental ambient, dream pop, library, lo-fi, all sorts of different descriptors. But instead of talking about it, we'll just listen to Devil's Hour from the upcoming album Shadows, due out later this month. Kate Kennan on the AM.

Warbly Goodness from Bristol's Tara Clerken Trio. Somewhere Good is the album. Lazy Daisy is the song, both released just this past Friday. An album that you won't guess where it goes at any given point, cycling between kind of jazz experimentation, a little bit of down-tempo and trip-hop grooves, and then just, yeah, warbly pop goodness like we just heard on Lazy Daisy. Before that, Kate Kennan from the upcoming Shadows. We heard Devil's Hour, and we're now halfway through this week's episode of The AM. It's 8:30, and time to do your classic 8:30 throwback, this time going back a mere 13 years to the release of Fuzzy Logic by Jerry Paper. Jerry Paper, an artist who has a much more extensive Wikipedia page than I was expecting when I started looking into them. I mostly knew them as the weirdo pop artist who would pop up on Stone's Throw compilations, a label that I would much more expect to be putting out underground hip-hop releases, which they have some of the best stuff out there, in my opinion. And then every once in a while, you would just get this oddball pop. And I never quite put together what the philosophy was that was going on behind all of that. And the more that I read about it, honestly, the more a little bit confused that I am, but the more respect that I have for just how much Jerry Paper has going on. Born in 1990 as Lucas Nathan, Jerry Paper originally has been like basically making music for as long as they have been alive. They started playing by learning the Simpsons theme on piano when they were five, playing in punk bands and such when they were in school, as well as psychedelic folk, and then getting interested in free jazz and krautrock. But because they looked a little too nerdy, they were never able to join any of the bands that they wanted to and ended up becoming a solo artist instead. Their first couple of projects, when they were a self-described pretentious teenager who refused to listen to anything that wasn't from 1966 to 1968, they basically thought they hated electronic music until they started messing around with a Roland synthesizer and found the sounds that it made absolutely fascinating, putting out a project called Zonotope, which they describe as a propaganda series, and then another project called Diane Kensington Devotional Band, which was a project whereon they took on the personality of Diane Kensington, starting a fictional religion based on traveling to the space between the one and the zero. Right from the start, you're seeing these non-binary themes in the music that Jerry Paper was putting out. Again, the space between the one and the zero, and the fact that the album that we're about to listen to from 2013 was called Fuzzy Logic, which is all about moving things away from binaries. There's a lot of philosophy that goes through the music that they put out. They described, for example, Fuzzy Logic as saying, binaries are a very helpful way to deal with things. They're a pretty good tool when it comes to categorizing the world and figuring things out, but it's not actually how the world works. And so a lot of the music that they made is exploring that concept and eventually also realizing that they themselves were and came out as non-binary. Their music has evolved a lot since 2013, and the album that we're going to be digging into, bringing in more samples, more or I guess less conventional song structures. But there's something about the intentional naivety on Fuzzy Logic that I felt like is a good starting point to dig into. We are going to listen to two songs from that album. The first one being the opening track, Reprogram Ourselves, and the second one being a song called Comfort. Both of them, I think the lyrics, as simple as they are very much worth digging into. Comfort is super straightforward, just, there is a disconnect between what I know and what I feel. I may be naive to perceive the world with love. I need comfort in confusion. I have anxiety because I want things to change, but things don't change. They only rearrange. And Reprogram Ourselves, which you're about to hear, just the opening lines of, can we reprogram ourselves for love? Can we reprogram ourselves for loving? Can we reprogram ourselves for life? I don't know if we can. It's very earnest, but very affecting at the same time, which was surprising to me because, like I said, I've always thought of Jerry Paper as just silly, and the more I listen, the more I realize is going on. So whether this is an introduction for you or a revisit,
Hope you enjoy the throwback to 2013's Fuzzy Logic, Jerry Paper, on the AM.

Hello, I'm Nathan Isles, editor of The Scene magazine, Calgary's Guide to Going Out. Let's plan out your entire week. If you loved Anne of Green Gables growing up, then you will love the Kindred Spirits Book Art Exhibition at Central Library. The exhibition celebrates the works of Lucy Maud Montgomery, with speakers from the literary community talking about her works and influences. The reception for the exhibition is on Monday, where you hear from Special Collections Librarian Annie Murray, University of Calgary English Professor Dr. Rebecca Sullivan, and rare bookseller and owner of Aquila Books, Cameron Treleaven. Both reception and the exhibition are free to attend, and the exhibition runs all month. Third Action Film Festival brings a new documentary to the Confluence this Tuesday at 7 p.m., Silver Screamers. This documentary follows a group of seniors who set out to make a horror film and the creative spirit and friendships they form along the way. The horror movie they make, The Rug, features a rug which devours anything left under it. The documentary is a spine-tingling reminder that we can create amazing things, no matter what our age. Check out the latest issues of From the Quilt Bag Plus, a zine that highlights the 2S LGBTQIA plus writers and artists. This Wednesday's launch at Shelf Life Books is issues 9 through 11, with contributors from these issues presenting readings. The event is free and an ideal way to meet folks behind this creative and collaborative work. The John Hughes classic Ferris Bueller's Day Off turns 40 this year, and The Grand is here to celebrate. Check out the screening of this absolute joy out of a film and enjoy some Uncle Fata's pizza in the lobby beforehand with some drink specials. For just $20, forget your adult responsibilities and relish in teenagedom this Thursday. On Friday, local Calgary country artist Alex Hughes just dropped her debut EP, Take Me Home. Then this Friday, you've got the chance to hear the tunes before they hit the Coca-Cola stage at the Stampede in July. Head over to King Eddie to hear the album packed with nostalgic country ballads, punchy breakup songs, and pop country jams with hooks you won't forget. Be sure to pick up a vinyl print of the EP and a one-of-a-kind bolo tie created in collaboration with Cinder and Sage. Half the art of creating a great cover band is nailing the name. The other half is nailing the sound. The tragically hip cover band, The Hip Replacements, accomplishes both. Catch them playing the Dalhousie Community Association, and be sure to bring along some change for the cash bar and food trucks on site this Saturday. Tickets are $42 online and $47 at the door. And if you don't want to miss out, make sure to grab your tickets early. These guys have been selling out shows for 20 years. And there's no better place to get yourself Stampede ready than at the Vintage Rodeo. Held at Nine's Vintage Store this Sunday, this pop-up event features 12 Western wear vendors along with plenty of custom options, from upcycled corsets to jewelry and trucker hats. While you shop, listen to live musical stylings from Bennett Mitchell and grab a cup of Joe from the Parish Coffee Truck on site. It's free to attend, just bring some cash for shopping and a yeehaw attitude. And for more events and things to do around the city, check out thescenecalgary.com and grab our June issue on stands right now. Have a great week.

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1: BBC News with Moira Alderson. Iran's military has said it's halting military operations against Israel after the first direct hostilities between the two sides in 2 months. The statement follows a social media post by President Trump saying Israel and Iran were looking to put an immediate ceasefire in place. Our correspondent, Bernd de Boosman, is in Washington.
2: President Trump claimed on Truth Social this morning that both sides are ready for an immediate ceasefire and that the talks with Iran are progressing well. Certainly the Iranian side has been publicly much less enthusiastic about how those talks are going. President Trump, he had always sought to separate those two conflicts, the one in Lebanon and the one in Iran, and the last week and a half has really shown that that's very complicated when the Iranian side continues to insist that Lebanon is another front in this war and that any ceasefire must apply to both theaters of conflict.
1: European Union leaders have congratulated Armenia's Prime Minister Nikol Pashinyan on his party's clear victory in Sunday's parliamentary election. His pro-EU civil contract party won a fraction shy of 50% of the vote. Russia, though, criticised what it called Western interference in the election. The British government's given tech companies, including Apple and Google, 3 months to block children's access to naked images on smartphones and other devices. The Prime Minister, Keir Starmer, said the companies must either activate built-in features or update operating systems to prevent under-18s from taking, sending or viewing sexually explicit images. Here's our political correspondent, Rob Watson.
3: We've heard from Google, who say they are deeply committed to protecting children online and that they are working constructively with UK partners. And what Apple has previously said is that it's already committed to age verification for its users. Exactly how the government and the tech companies are going to work on this, I guess, is what we'll be looking out for in the next 3 months. I mean, I don't think there's any doubt that the government's preference would be that this was done voluntarily. But what the government is threatening, I believe, is things like criminal liability and fines.
1: Russia now has more 3,000 people from Africa in its army, according to officials in Ukraine. A BBC correspondent has spoken to some who'd been captured and found almost all saying they'd been tricked into fighting. Sami Awami reports.
4: Ukrainian officials say one in eight foreign prisoners of war captured last year was African, with detainees from at least 15 countries currently being held in Ukrainian camps. Almost all of the prisoners who spoke to the BBC said they travelled to Russia seeking better economic opportunities before ending up on the front line. And despite their experiences, several prisoners told the BBC they would prefer to return to Russia rather than go home, citing the legal dilemma, unpaid wages, promised compensation and hopes of building a better future there.
1: BBC News. Peru's presidential election runoff is still too close to call. With just over 90% of votes counted, there's less than 1% between right-wing candidate Keiko Fujimori and her left-wing rival Roberto Sanchez. The candidates have seen the lead swing from one to the other as the vote count proceeds. Airline industry leaders attending a summit in Brussels have said that net zero is now an unlikely target. Willie Walsh, who's the Director General of the International Air Transport Association, said that fuel from non-petroleum sources was too expensive and difficult to find. Sustainable air fuels can be made from food and agriculture waste. The Pope has insisted that confessions heard by a priest must never be disclosed. Campaign groups have argued that any admission of sexual abuse should be reported to the police. But in an address to the Spanish Parliament, Pope Leo defended the church's position, as Guy Hedgeco in Madrid explains.
5: He said that confession preserves a sacred space of inner freedom where the believer can open his or her soul before God. Now, a number of countries, for example, France, have debated recently whether to force priests to report sexual abuse that is disclosed during confessions. And clearly, the Pope doesn't want to see a change there. I think there might be people who would see this as evidence that the Pope or the Church is not willing to follow through necessarily when it comes to issues of sexual abuse. So I think there will be ammunition there for critics of the Church.
1: Guy Hedgeco with that report. China's President Xi Jinping has told his North Korean counterpart Kim Jong-un that he wants to take bilateral relations to new heights. Mr. Xi arrived in North Korea for a 2-day visit, his first for 7 years. He's previously held what he called an invincible friendship between the two nations, saying they would work together to safeguard a fair global order. That's the latest world news from the BBC.
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Well, good morning once again. 9:06 is the current time. 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Before the BBC News, you would have been listening to Montreal expat and current Parisian Bernardino Feminielli. The move makes a lot of sense when you hear how much of his music is so heavily inspired by folks like Serge Gainsbourg. The song that we heard from him is no exception. On n'acceptait pas, mais on se laissait faire is the name of the song that we heard from his most recent release, Memoirs d'un Auto-Sabotage, a concept album about how there is a fine line between self-sabotage and refusing to live by other people's standards. Before that, one from Baby Cool, an album called Infinity Baby out on London's Fuzz Club Records. That one from a musician whose name is Grace Quell and has been performing as Baby Cool, just making deeply groovy, sort of bossa nova-influenced sounds. Before that one, we had She Devils from the She Devils LP. That's going back probably about a decade. We heard the song The World Laughs. Larry Manteca in there with UFO Bossa or UFO Bossa. That one of the many excellent re-releases on Four Flies Records from soundtrack composer and library musician. And then two from Jerry Paper. So apparently I haven't talked in about half an hour. Reprogram Ourselves and Comfort, both from 2013's Fuzzy Logic, your 8:30 throwback way back when. To start off this hour, let's go with something a little bit more kind of laid back and groovy. This one from Sharada Shashidar out of Los Angeles, California, who has a new album on Colorfield Records, a label kind of mostly focused on soul, R&B, and that side of things. Sharada herself taking influence definitely from those areas, but also jazz and Indian classical music. The album is A Foot on the Ground. The song is Reassurance, which is hopefully what it provides here on this Monday morning on the AM.

Escape to the Prairie, June 12th through 14th for Lilo Music Festival in Milo, Alberta. A tiny village transformed into a walkable wonderland of live music, art, camping, workshops, food, dancing, and late-night prairie magic. 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

Going back to their 2010 album Zero's QC, that was Suns, based out of Montreal. They always have this just consistent vision right from the beginning of that band that I find really interesting, the way that there are some elements of their sound that just have not changed at all, and other ways that it has evolved quite a bit. But yeah, that was their debut full length. They had put out an EP before that. The song that we heard was one called Up Past the Nursery. Before that, Memotone, based out of Newport in the UK. They have a new album as of last month called Warm Shadows. We were listening to Round the Bend with a guest spot from an artist who goes by the name Guest, which just makes things a little bit confusing. It sort of

a song called Bennett. We'll follow that up with new music from a project featuring Ryan Dahl, who you might know from Limblifter back in the day, as well as Age of Electric and a number of other projects, in collaboration with Donnie McCaslin, a jazz musician probably best known as the band leader on David Bowie's Black Star album. They have a new art pop collaboration called MXD. That'll be just after this one from Nada El Shazly here on the AM.

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That's ARDCON. Remember, there's two A's. The first stands for adventure, the second for all ages.

There has been a series over the last year or so of covers of songs from the Bill Fay Group that has included singles from Steve Gunn, Kevin Morby, Mary Lattimore, His Golden Messenger, Jeff Tweedy. And the newest one in that line is that one that we just heard from Memorials, putting their spin on the song Just a Moon. I can only assume that there is a tribute album that is going to come at the end of this, but for now it's nice to have it kind of dosed out over a longer stretch. Before that, brand new music from Black Marble. Been a while since we've heard anything from Black Marble, but they have a new album coming out called Life in Small Spaces. And the idea behind that one, which is also basically the way that Black Marble has been living their life, is to kind of, I mean, reducing expectations has this negative connotation to it, but basically trying to live with a smaller footprint, trying to live less expansively so that they can focus their life on making music without having to worry about quite as many outside pressures. And so that's where a title like Life in Small Spaces is coming from. The song that we heard is the first single just released this past week. The album itself due out in late August. We had MXD before that. That is the collaboration I was mentioning between Ryan Dahl, formerly of Limblifter, along with a number of other projects, and Donnie McCaslin, the band leader on David Bowie's final album, Black Star, doing a maximalist pop project, prog pop, maximalist pop, things along those lines. We heard Astrid and started off with Nada El Shazly, Bannett from last year's Lainey Tani. Let's jump into the music for one or two more songs. I'll come back on just before we wrap up, but newly released from Luca. We've heard a couple of singles on this show from the album Wendekind, but the album just came out on June the 5th. From that one here is OST or Ost Berlin, Luca on the AM.

Ray Barbie in the background there from the classic Tiara for Computer. Holding Company is the name of the song. Luca in before that. Hope you enjoyed the show. Breaking the Tethers is coming up next and is ready to clear out your eardrums, so do tune in for that. I'll be back next Monday morning with another 3 hours. Hope you enjoy the music out there. Keep in mind Lou Barlow this Friday. I was plugging that in the second hour, as well as the start of Bleak Week, odd multinational film festival that's taking place, and the Globe is going to be showing some masterpieces of bleak cinema, including episode 8 of Twin Peaks, The Return, otherwise known as Got a Light. But we're going to leave things off here with some new music out of Guadalajara, Mexico, Timothy La Mota Casco with a track called Carousel, and then going back a couple of years with Calgary's No False Sons. Hope you enjoy them. Stay tuned in to CJSW coming out of Calgary, Alberta, Canada.

And the AM comes to an end for this day, Monday, June 8th, 2026. Thanks to Peter for a great show. The program that begins right now is Breaking the Tethers, hosted by yours truly, Andrew Waller. Happy to be with you. Breaking the Tethers is on CJSW 90.9 FM in Calgary. 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It's Calgary's campus, Calgary's community radio station. We have 1 hour of jazz, perhaps broadly writ, coming at you from 10 a.m. through to 11 a.m. We'll note that June, this particular June, this month is the 20th anniversary of this show, Breaking the Tethers. I think I started it up on June 20th, 2006. I think that's when it began. And here we are, 20 years later. We'll be doing a little bit of celebrating. I'll talk more about that later in the program. But for now, let's say we get on with it.

That's something new from pianist Sharon Minamoto out of Vancouver. Her new record is out called Goodbye Strawberry Hill. That piece of music called No Way Out. Prior to that, something Canadian, something new. One big electronic freakout, and I liked it. Nolan Hildebrand with Generative Open Graphic Score number 1 from the album Noise Trip Explosion. Both of those are new releases. Everything I'm going to be playing in this show, in this edition of Breaking the Tethers, is newly released. I'm not even sure there's any new re-releases, just new stuff. I figured it's time to do one of those, and I will. And this is Breaking the Tethers. It's on CJSW. It's 90.9 FM, CJSW.com. Also on that app thing, you can listen to the show. You can listen live. You can listen to podcasts, recordings of CJSW programs. If you miss something, want to check up on something, you can go back in time. You can call in. You can make a request. You can text the booth. People have done that already. 403-220-3991. I'm Andrew. Hope you're having a good day on this Monday, June 8th. For those in the Calgary area, it's a nice-looking day. A little under 20 degrees last time I checked. We'll see what happens. Hopefully better than yesterday. Every time I went outside yesterday to do something outside, like literally the moment I stepped out, it started to rain or hail or what have you. The gods were conspiring against me. I was productive. I did productive things inside, but they did not want me to go outside and stay dry or not hit by lightning or that kind of thing. But I ramble. I digress. I think we should get back on track and get back into some music. We played a freaky tune to begin with. Let's carry on into what's the word I'm looking for? The sonic bath, I guess, the term I'm looking for. The sonic bath, experimental side of town, some avant jazz from sax player Ivo Perlman, bass player Damon Smith from their record, new release called Duologue, Core of Existence, basically some bass and sax duets, definitely from the outer side, the outer rim of jazz. This is called Nine.

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Tarpies stake their 4x6 claim with a tarp or blanket. Wanderers arrive when they want and see who they want. Whether you're camped out for Marty Stewart and his fabulous superlatives, Lola Kirk, Madison Cunningham, or just dancing in the grass to Valerie June or the Free Label, everyone is welcome. 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

collection of three tunes there. Let us describe them. Let's discuss. Let's recap from the beginning. Starting things off, Avu Perlman and Damon Smith on sax and bass, respectively. Promo record of duets. The record is called Duologue, Core of Existence. We heard nine. After that, guess who you call it, Indo Jazz? Maybe there's more going on there. Amrita, Canadian duo from their self-titled album. The piece we heard called Metamorphosis. Mostly just tabla and voice and soprano sax. There's a few other Indian instruments featured here and there on the record as well. And then we finish things off with the Plastic Waste Band out of Montreal from their new record, Trash Island. Inner Gimbal was the name of that tune. Hope you've been enjoying things so far and breaking the tethers. We're roughly halfway through. I think I've done a good job so far of packing in the tunes, and we're going to carry on with that. Let's head right into our next thing for our ears. I think we need some clarinet. Don't play too much clarinet on this show. I don't avoid it by any means. I used to be able to play it myself, but it doesn't bubble to the top too often. But it has now. Here's a new record. The title of the record is called In Search Of. The leader is Virginia McDonald, plays the clarinet. This particular track we're going to hear is called Last Call at Dimitri's. We'll enjoy it now on Breaking the Tethers on CJSW.

All right. Some variety there. Some Latin jazz, some clarinet jazz. We heard, starting with the clarinet, we heard Virginia McDonald from her album called In Search Of, the piece Last Call at Dimitri's. After that, let's see if we can get the group right. I always, this one here, I played these guys before, and I always trip over them for some reason. Tumbao Bravo with Paul Vornhagen. There we go. Record's called Joy of the Mambo. Firefly Mambo was the track we heard, which I think I heard I've heard versions of the Firefly Mambo on at least a couple of other records that have come out just recently. There you go. Some things are popular. Anyway, I think it's time to say goodbye. I think it is. It's getting close to 11 o'clock. Time is coming to an end. Well, time is not coming to an end. The show is coming to an end for this week. Time is coming to an end. I'd be a little more dramatic, perhaps, but it's not. We're just coming to an end for this Monday, June 8th, 2026 here on CJSW. Thanks for listening. Hope you've enjoyed everything. Everything in today's show is newly released, so an all-new show like I do every now and again. Lots of new stuff has come my way, and I always like featuring it. I mentioned at the beginning of the show that June 2026 marks the 20th anniversary of this program, Breaking the Tethers. Yay, good stuff, I think. I've had lots of fun doing the program. I hope to keep on going. I think it's just... We're going to note the 20 years. There's the best way of describing it. A little bit of a celebration beginning next week and for the next 2 weeks after that here on BTT. I'm going to be dipping into the past and into my own collection, into my brain, etc., etc. We're going to pull out some faves. Faves of mine, faves of yours, stuff that's been played in the past on the program that resonated with me, hopefully with many of you as well. So we're going to have 3 weeks of that, taking us to the beginning of July, and then back to normal Breaking the Tether. So just a few weeks to reminisce, perhaps, and most importantly, celebrate and play some faves. That's the way I'm looking at it. Anyway, so join me for the start of that 1 week from today, which would be Monday, June 15th, 2026, 10 a.m. Mountain Time here on CJSW, 90.9 FM, CJSW.com. Coming up next is CJSW Originals, and we got a bit of music to take us out from Jimmy Farras on the baritone sax. I've played this guy. He has a new record out called Big Shoulders, Big Sounds, and for some reason, I always end up playing a piece by him at the end of the show. No offense to Jimmy Farras. We're going to get most of the track in anyway. We got plenty of time. But I always end up playing his material at the end. I don't know why. I have nothing against the baritone sax. I have nothing against Jimmy Farras. It's just he ends up in this spot, like he is today. The piece we're going to hear from that new record is called Decora's Dance. Hope you enjoy it. Give it a listen. CJSW Originals is next, then loads of other great programs all the time here on the station. Have a great week. Thanks again for listening.

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1: The Homesteads to Hollywood podcast is a CJSW original production funded by the Radio Meter Program Grant through the Community Radio Fund of Canada. In the spirit of respect, reciprocity, and truth, we would also like to acknowledge the traditional territories of the people of the Treaty 7 region in southern Alberta. This includes the Blackfoot Confederacy, comprising the Siksika, Piikani, and Kainai First Nations, the Tsuut'ina First Nation, and the Stoney Nakoda, which includes the Chiniki, Bearspaw, and Goodstoney First Nations. The city of Calgary, traditionally recognized by the Blackfoot name of Mokensis, is also home to the Métis Nation of Alberta, Districts 5 and 6.

0: Part 4, Film Fatale.
1: I'm going to say, in particular in that era, the dynamics of what was going on, like cultural diversity, LGBTQ, everybody was trying to define their own communities. And they were coming together and bringing it all in very strong. There is this corporate world up here, but that's one of the reasons why I stayed here, because those communities and the strength and extremely cool stuff people were making here was really unbelievable. It really was. It's, you know, I know a lot of people talk about Toronto or Vancouver, but what was being created here was really on the fringe, and it was excelling.
2: From Cool Runnings to The Revenant and Brokeback Mountain to The Last of Us, cinematic star power didn't just happen to Alberta. In fact, the province has a long and illustrious history in film that has developed into an internationally renowned industry. From homesteads to Hollywood, Alberta takes center stage in this 10-part exploration into how things came to be and where they're going. My name is Liam Daw.
0: And I'm Ingrid Vargas. Together, we'll be peeling back the layers of Alberta's intricate film industry to answer the question, just how did we get here? There are many elements that each play their role in this ecosystem, such as a storied past, a vibrant underground, a deep talent pool in the trades, and of course, the continuous run-on blockbusters.

0: I feel that I came from an area that was so small and this melting pot that when I came here, I actually was at the dorm at the YWCA, so very much downtown. And I just thought, man, I've been to Africa and all through Europe, and I'm actually experiencing culture shock right now being here. It was very different growing up in Cape Breton and being here. I went to Dalhousie University and I studied technical sonography. So this beautiful European approach to high concept design. Loved it. Then I did that backpacking trip overseas for a while. And when I came back, I ran into someone who said, I think someone in Calgary is looking for someone to work in their theater. I'm like, sure. It was just some woman who picked me up when I was hitchhiking. And I said, okay, great. And then within 4 weeks, I was out here working at Stage West. Yeah, there were so many things that were different. Like, you know, going up in Cape Breton, the seas are always moving and it's so active. And here there were mountains. And I remember thinking they were pretty, but not really knowing how to interact with them. And then I started realizing that there's such this beautiful, deep richness in the art that was being created here. And so even though I kept trying to go to Vancouver to hit the Pacific Ocean, I just found that my whole world started to gel together because of the artists that were here. And then someone took me mountain biking. And then I went, okay, now I have my nature and I have my art all coming together. And I love living here.
1: That is the voice of Sandy Summers, a Calgary-based filmmaker, writer, educator, stage designer, and once upon a time, folk guitarist. Sandy is what born and raised Albertans like to call a transplant, hailing from Cape Breton, Nova Scotia. However, during her 30-plus years in the Wild Rose province, she's helped cultivate a momentous space for queer artists with that hometown type of love. Before falling into filmmaking, Sandy had originally entered Calgary's art scene through theater with a background in sonography. Today, she has multiple feature films and countless other shorts and side projects.
2: Sandy's journey to becoming an award-winning filmmaker in Alberta goes back several decades, to a time where her and her peers within Calgary's cinemasphere existed on the frontiers of queer filmmaking and its social embrace, or rather, lack thereof.
0: So the 90s were a time of personal politics and also gay rights. I feel a lot of my initial projects were because of that in particular, that it was my response to being diminished, whether you wanted to be or not, and where the LGBTQ plus community was considered not community standard, and you had no rights to stand up for yourself in a job, or if you were renting a place, you could just be axed and let go. Although perhaps I may have been looked upon as being political, all I was doing was living a life that had the exact same rights as the person next to me, but somehow that was not looked upon in the same way. So there were companies and organizations like Kiss and Tell. So myself, especially when I saw that there were no lesbian work out there at all, myself and another person did a project called Phantasmagoria Sexing the Lesbian Imaginary. And it was a gallery. It was a video installation. It was super interesting because we were from across Canada and we would talk about mostly censorship. And what we realized is that we just knew we were going to be censored. We censored ourselves before we could be censored. And then we decided to, what would happen if we tried to remove our own personal censorship? And we got a beautiful project out of it. It went like wildfire in America. A lot of people loved it. And in Canada, we just got death threats. We had undercover policemen at the opening because of threats to our lives. The news, we had a lot of coverage, and it was horrible. The news was asking where our tax money going. I'm like, I pay taxes too. Like, I'm a part of that. What are you talking about? But it did deal with, you know, lesbian erotica and fantasy and sex. And nobody just felt that there was a place for that. It was a challenging time. And that was one of the reasons why we did put Phantasmagoria together, because why should I live under a radar? Why can't I just be the same as everyone else? I don't understand why. And there was an article that said, lock up your daughters, the lesbians are coming to town. And so we decided to call our group, our collective, Lock Up Your Daughters. Our organization was Lock Up Your Daughters, which, you know, just took the power away from the voices that were trying to hold us down. But you know what? Talking about a career starter, good or bad, but what happened in that was because there was so much manipulation from media and from community that were completely against the queer community getting any money or doing anything of importance, was that I learned very quickly that if I really put all of myself into my work, I don't need everybody to like it, but you can't take it away from me. And that was one of the most important things that I really learned that helped the rest of my career, was that I went through such hell through all that, but got so much out of it.
2: Sandy's work, like any other filmmaker's, is unapologetically her own. Despite this resolve, weathering threats and constant disapproval from the province she calls home put her will to the absolute test.
1: Keep in mind, this period of time in the early 1990s coexisted with Premier Ralph Klein's approach to governing Alberta through austerity. The few existing opportunities for funding arts projects dried up as the province slashed their budgets. These circumstances added to the tension that already subsisted between queer artist communities and the cities they were trying to develop a space within.
0: Well, there were a few times I did want to run. I think the resiliency is that I've understood that this is where I want to be and this is who I am. And so I'm just going to stick here. I'm going to stay here. I'm going to find my community that will stay with me. And I think there's a lot of people who stayed. There's a lot of people who said, I don't need to go somewhere else. The qualities that I look forward in for in my future are right here. And I think there's so much that has to do with that, like what your goals are, what your dreams are, what inspires you to do something. And like I said, I might have been inspired to stay because of Phantasmagoria, because of being a part of the first queer festival that everybody's trying to cancel. And the resilience is fighting through that and saying, I have as many rights as anyone. And I refuse to run away because you don't feel that's right. You know, I can also say the cold weather pulls people together if you're going to stay here. Like, I think that there's a beauty in the people who've stayed here, and the resilience comes from other people knowing that it's a good place and it can be better if we stay, and we work towards that.
2: And stayed she did. Over the course of her career, Sandy has become internationally recognized for her work that ranges from experimental to documentary and short length to feature films, of which she has directed two, Ice Blue and most recently, Haley Rose.
3: Ma, take her to see Philly and she'll stay.
4: Ask me to stay.
5: Philly? He moved to the city.
6: Like so many others who abandoned their family roots.
3: No, Ma, not that Philly.
5: The dead Philly from the inlet?
3: No, the other dead one.
4: Hello?
5: With the boat?
4: Why, by Jesus, would I want to see the other Philly?
5: How should I know what you want? I know nothing about you. Maybe you're rich, maybe you're married.
3: Uh-huh.
5: Maybe I'm a grandmother and don't know it.
3: Ma?
4: How on God's green earth did you find that out?
5: Are you really? Limp-wristed.
4: Lesbian, Mom. Say lesbian.
3: Lesbian. What? Marshall's sister Wendy's cousin Mallory's ex-boyfriend Hamish from the Cove, not the Tip, was in Banff on the run from the Mantis, long story. Anyway, met you at Headbanging Bar, tried to pick you up, and you said, go F yourself, I'm a dyke.
4: What? Oh, yeah, that was eons ago. And it made its way back here.
3: It made the gossip page.
5: Well, that's what cities will do to you, make you go all off and hedonistic.
4: And the backwoods will make you back-ass and ignorant.
5: Is that why you ran off? Because you're a bean flickerer?
4: Ugh.
3: Lobster! Tomorrow, we'll take you for lobster and you to see Philly and find the boat.
5: All right. Call me when you're ready.
4: Don't you have work?
5: Tomorrow! Don't keep me waiting.
1: While her contributions to Alberta's newfound voice for independent film stood out, Sandy was not alone in her endeavors. Several Calgary-based filmmakers were collaboratively shaping what the medium could look like, and it certainly wasn't status quo. Although obscured by predominantly Western values, Alberta's history reflects diversity in many important ways. For a long time, immigrant minorities have lived and worked within the province, but haven't always had proportional representation, especially in the arts sector.
2: The diasporic experience is something many Albertans can relate to. Whether it's geographical or not, distance can present itself in a variety of forms. This can weigh heavily on sexual or cultural identity. In the case of filmmaker Michelle Wong, it was both.
7: I had my start in film Actually, it was in Edmonton. Bonnie Thompson and a man named Graydon McRae, who was the executive director of what was called the Northwest Center in Edmonton, was a part of the National Film Board. National Film Board had offices across the country. And so there was one in Edmonton. And at the time when I finished teaching, I was living in Edmonton. And so I went to kind of like one of those just meet and greets with people getting together and stuff. And I met Bonnie and I met Graydon. They were very welcoming. And I ended up talking to someone else who was in an agency, and he was able to give me some money to make a film. I've always been a person that loved films. I grew up in a small town in northern Alberta, and there was a theater. And so every Saturday, it was kind of fun to take 25 cents and go across the street and watch Chitty Chitty Bang Bang or some kind of movies like that. So I've actually always been attached to watching films. But I guess when it officially started happening was I got a degree as a teacher and taught drama for 3 years. And I just realized I wasn't very happy doing it. It felt like I was filling out a crossword puzzle that I would erase in the summertime and then redo in the fall and the winter and the spring. So I always had a passion for film. So when I left my job teaching, I took a year off and I actually moved to Calgary. So I'm a person that started, like everyone else, going to their local film cooperative to work with people just making films. And now I've been in the industry for over 30 years, and the majority of my career has been in Alberta. I approached the Calgary Society of Independent Filmmakers, which was a film cooperative, and that is a place where I consider my home in terms of my first exposures. And it was there that I met people that were also interested in film. That was probably in something like 1990-ish. When I was there, I met some people and we worked on my first documentary, at least shooting footage for it, which became an NFB documentary called Return Home, which was my first film. But it really had the start and support in Calgary through the Calgary Society of Independent Filmmakers.
2: Through a recommitment to institutions like the National Film Board, opportunities for independent filmmakers were on the rise. Since 1978, the Calgary Society of Independent Filmmakers, or CSIF, has been a cornerstone of Alberta's indie film scene and has a legacy of its own, something we'll definitely explore in depth later in the series.
1: Service productions dwindled in the mid-1990s as Hollywood's obsession with Albertan landscapes had seemingly plateaued. Because of this, the independent industry and creative expression gained a lot of momentum locally. CSIF was a harbinger for the success of Calgary filmmakers during that time and the eras that followed. For Michelle, it played a pivotal role in connecting her not only to the local community, but also to a larger network that eventually led her out of province.
7: And then there was a program in Montreal, and it was called New Initiatives in Film. And it was like 1990, 91. And it was a 10-day intensive workshop created by Studio D, which is the women's studio. And they invited 10 women from across the country to go to Montreal to experience making a film from beginning to end. And so I had, I guess, a rough cut of the footage that I had shot about my grandparents that I brought along with me when I was chosen to be in this program. And it was a really incredible experience, really neat experience, because the film board at that time had quite a few people working there. And it was like the best of the best. What was really exciting about it is the kind of culture and creativity that was going on there. So I thought, oh, great, I can get my film done. I can get the help of the film board when I'm there. I didn't know that would take 4 years. But I worked odd jobs. That was my starving artist phase. Like when you're young, you don't have aspirations to buy a house. You don't have all the pressures of getting married and having a family, right? You're still in your 20s and you're still exploring. That's, I guess, the advantage of being there at the time was going into a new place, like moving from redneck Alberta to Montreal, cosmopolitan, different language, different culture. And of course, it felt like a fish out of water, obviously. A very small fish in a very large pond. Even though I had a Chinese family at home, my experience outside of that home was very westernized. And so I had this dichotomy within myself I didn't even know I had. Like, there are all these other things about me, and then there was this cultural part of me too that I wasn't really educated about that in school. All I got was the stereotype about Chinese people and the way they sound and the way they eat and all that kind of stuff. So there was a very interesting experience that I went through when I was at the film board making my film, was really deconstructing through looking at my grandparents and understanding who they were, what they experienced as immigrants coming to Canada and the sacrifices they had to make. And for me, I really didn't understand it. For me, it was crouched in things like, well, when I give my grandparents a hug, it's like hugging wood because they don't seem to get any hugs back. And I thought that meant they didn't kind of love me because they didn't express it the way I wanted them to express it. But of course, they were expressing it, right? And it was up to me to understand and deconstruct. So I did go through a process of learning about my own internalized racism, learning about who and what it meant to really be a Chinese person in Canada, to understand my own family and appreciate it rather than judge it. Because, you know, when you're young, you think you know everything. And then you get in your 20s and you realize you know nothing.
8: Yeah. I felt awkward, but it was okay. Something in me had changed. I spent all those years avoiding my family and myself. I never appreciated my grandparents. I didn't think they had anything to teach me because they were old, part of the past. But the stories took me on a journey towards the truth, that my family isn't unemotional, that they love me in ways that go beyond words and actions. Their gift was a new sense of identity, an understanding of who I am, and an appreciation of where I've come from. I realize now that it's okay to live in both cultures. My journey is only just beginning, and I'm finally coming home.
2: For Michelle, filmmaking was an experience of self-discovery and homecoming. There's a common misconception among prairie filmmakers that success can't be accomplished if they stay on the plains. While it's good to explore new horizons, there's something to be said about the influence that the landscape and environment have on our internal selves and artistic fulfillment. Ultimately, the grass is greener where you water it, and there's no place like home.
7: When I was done the film and finished, they were actually grooming me to stay. They were looking at other projects, and they wanted to explore more about Chinese-Canadian perspectives. But I truly, in going away, and I think this is something that happens to people when they go away, is they start realizing what it is that they truly love about being where they're from. And I had to admit that of the 4 years I was at the film board, I actually did not have a creative idea of my own in the time that I was there. I mean, I was finishing my documentary, but I was so far away from my home, my stories, the land, that I didn't have, other than wanting to finish my film, I realized that I needed to go back to Alberta, that I was born there, I grew up there, and there was something about it. Honestly, through my career, I've done 3 other projects, and they actually are all set in this small town I grew up in, which is this French-Canadian and Ukrainian little town of 5,000 surrounded by 3 Indigenous groups. And that was my home, and all of my stories actually stem from that. Calgary remains a transitory town, but what's good about it is you can come into it and meet people and be invited to participate right away. Whereas other cities, you can go there and it may not be as sort of rigid, but then the opportunity is you got to stand in line and pay your dues. And those dues can be very deep.
1: It became evident that within Alberta's film industry, there was a need for a space in which women could find community and support for reaching their goals. Enter Herland, an organization that sought to bring films by and about women to a larger audience. Amongst other founders, Sandy Summers and Michelle Wong have been driving forces behind Herland over its 3-decade history. While their intentions stemmed from love, passion, and camaraderie, some people were extremely opposed to the initial concept.
7: I guess one of the most political, I suppose, events that happened, there was a year where we had invited a filmmaker, Kika Thorne, from out of Calgary to come and, you know, educate and share the experience of how to make a film on Super 8. right? For some of the information, the pamphlet that was created was a poster. It was a large poster, 24 by 36, let's say, and on it was all the programming and all the descriptions of everything and all the nights and stuff. And then at the bottom, it talked about this workshop that was being held at the Glenbow Museum. And it was where women were going to learn how to make a porn, like make your own film, basically. But it wasn't going to really be porn. It was just a way of being shocking, you know? This poster was seen by a local talk show host. And when he actually looked at the poster, he took a lot of it out of context. And he saw things like baby dyke theory. He'd be like, well, what does that mean? Does that mean why aren't you people going to convert young girls into being lesbians? Like, it was this thing that was taken out of context, and he was doing it to, of course, create publicity, right? And it grew and it blew up. It got to the point where the mainstream media wanted to interview us about this festival and what was it doing, and was, you know, it's taxpayers' dollars. Are you creating pornography? Like, what are you doing? Which I realized, you know, even today, our industry is misunderstood. Because it's not just cows and horses running around in fields, and it's not just oil coming out of the ground. When you're a creative filmmaker, there's always this assumption that somehow we're doing something bad, offside, pornographic. And it was great, you know. We would get people together, we get women together, we would have theme nights of movies.

We would get together in small groups and we would watch shows and we would talk about them. And so it was really exciting because we were in our 20s and we were basically creating, right? We were experiencing in real time what it meant to understand what it meant to be gay, but also to create a venue in which other people could come and see themselves and celebrate themselves together. Like, we don't even have that today, right? The internet has been really good, but it's also been really terrible because it's segregated everyone and put them into their little silos of just sitting by themselves and watching things. But part of the joy of being part of Her Land was getting together.

0: Whether the origins are indigenous, diasporic, or neither, women have brought and continue to bring so much to Alberta's film industry. We'd like to thank Sandy Summers and Michelle Wong for offering their time and perspective as we took a look back on the queer femme film pioneering in this province. In part 5, The Prairie Problem, we're mixing up the format a little bit. We'll get a snapshot of Alberta's current independent filmscape and the complicated predicament of securing funding through group discourse from three different Calgary-based filmmakers.
1: There's this girl we're working with in LA who is like a writer. And then, like, you know, we connected with her and then we were like, let's make like a pilot. Let's make a proof of concept. Mm-hmm. And then, you know, we can try to sell this. And then she was like, how much will it cost to make like a proof that's 10 minutes, right? And then we were like, this much dollars. So let's table this project for like a year to go find the money. Mm. You know, here's some, we can help with granting because in Canada we can have grants. I know in LA that's not a thing. And then like 48 hours, this girl comes back and she's like, okay, I found my investors. I have the money.
2: What?
1: Right? And I was like, it was so crazy. Like I thought, I was like hallucinating. Yeah, I was like, what do you mean you found the money? You found the money, right? And she was like, yeah, like I, you know, spoke to some guys like in banking and this and that, and like kind of was like, blah blah blah, this is how much it's gonna take to make the proof. And like she like found, I don't know, like she found like 40,000 USD in 48 hours. And it was like, how did you do that, madam? But that is not a thing here, right? Like the idea that I have, like, you know, I could have a magical idea and like I get a bunch of rich people in the room and just be like, hey guys, you want to throw some money in the bowl? So
2: yeah,
1: I can
2: where
1: make
2: are these
1: it?
2: Rich people can Wait, we no, like where, figure out
1: well, where are they, like where are like the investors who aren't like the granting bodies who just kind of understand the value of art and how it can push a city?
0: Stay with us. Homesteads to Hollywood is a CJSW original recorded and produced in Calgary, Alberta. Our outreach coordinator is Natalie Schmidt. Audio editing is from Maria Pletneva. Assistant production and research from Ingrid Vargas, and is executively produced by myself, Liam Daw. Our theme song is Clean Conscience by Calgary's Young Neighbors. Music for this episode, also out of Calgary, comes from Brass Lip. Film clips used during this episode, in order of appearance, are from Sandy Summers' feature Haley Rose and Michelle Wong's documentary Return Home.

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I'm your host, Brando LaReese. This podcast is here to make commercial and residential real estate more accessible, whether you're a student looking to break into the industry, a homeowner, a renter, or just someone curious about how cities grow and change, this podcast is for you. Before we get started, I'd take a few minutes to introduce myself. I recently completed my final year in the Bachelor of Commerce program at the University of Calgary, majored in real estate studies. I'm excited to be graduating this June, finally. I am originally from Barrie, Ontario, and real estate has always been around me. I have family members and friends who are developers, real estate marketers, realtors,

0: kind of all sorts of positions in that field. Growing up, I saw everything from vacant pieces of land to fully built communities. I saw how neighborhoods changed over time and how development can completely transform an area. What interested me most wasn't just the building themselves, it was seeing how many different people and professions came together to make a project happen. One thing I've always struggled with is figuring out exactly what I wanted to do. I wasn't totally sure. I've never been someone who's only loved finance, only loves marketing, or only loves construction. I've always been curious about how things work and enjoy learning about a little bit of everything. So that's one of the reasons why real estate appealed to me so much, because real estate isn't just one industry. It's finance, it's planning, it's construction, design, marketing, project management, government policy, community building, and like way more. It brings people together from all sorts of backgrounds to create places where we live, work, shop, and spend all of our time. Interestingly enough, real estate wasn't originally my plan when I came to university. I actually moved to Calgary because of skiing. After high school, I took an extra year to continue ski racing on the Fifth Circuit. I was originally planning to attend university in Halifax, but during that year, I had an opportunity to train in Calgary. I connected with the coach at the University of Calgary. I spent a few months living here in 2020, and during that time, I fell in love with the city. The mountains, absolutely incredible. The people are so welcoming, and the city had like very, you know, small town, big city kind of vibes. It was had a unique balance of being a major city while still feeling very connected and approachable. So I discovered the University of Calgary had a real estate program, and one of the first classes I took was Real Estate 317. It was with Jessica Karpat and Al Krim. Both are people who were running development companies at the time, and in that course we were given a piece of land and challenged to think about what could be built there. We had to consider the finances, the planning, the entire development process, which also includes the risks and timelines and everything that just goes into creating a project. That experience completely changed how I looked at cities. Before that, I just, you know, drive past a building. You know, that's a building. After that course, I started asking different questions. Who developed it? Who developed it? How was it financed? Why was it built there? Who approved it? How long did it take? And how did it impact the surrounding area and community? Once you start asking those questions, you realize how much thought and effort goes into shaping the places around us. One project that really opened my eyes was Alpine Park, which is located in Southwest Calgary. I first learned about the community through a presentation at the school. What stood out to me wasn't just the homes themselves, but the vision and design and planning behind the community. The planners thought very carefully about the amenities, the parks, the pathways, the future commercial spaces, schools, and how people would move through the neighborhood. One feature I really loved about the community, and which was really interesting, was many homes are fronted directly onto parks. Instead of a typical street, the front of your house is a park. And on the other side of that is another house fronted on a park. So instead of streets, you have green spaces with all kinds of amenities. Instead of the traditional roads, it creates a completely different feel and experience for residences. When you think about it, like small designs and decisions like that have a huge impact on how people interact with their community. Kids have safer places to play, families spend more time outdoors, neighbors are more likely to meet each other, and people feel more connected to the spaces around them. It also encourages walking, spending time outside, which can contribute to healthier lifestyles, stronger communities. It's a great example of how real estate and city planning aren't just about the buildings, they're about creating environments that influence people, how they live, interact, and experience their daily lives. That is one of the moments where I realized real estate isn't just the buildings, it's the communities, it's where people live their lives, spend time with their loved ones. That's a big reason why I wanted to start this podcast, because whether you're renting an apartment, buying a home, starting a business, commuting to work, or simply wondering why your neighborhood is changing, real estate affects your daily life. The goal of this podcast isn't to make anyone a real estate expert, it's to help students and everyday Calgarians, my apologies, better understand the city around them and people, decisions, and the ideas that shape it. So with that, let's get into today's topic, why real estate matters to everyone, and how you can learn more about the city you call home, Calgary. Now let's talk about why real estate matters to everyone. When most people hear the words real estate, they usually think about buying a house, selling a house, or just becoming a realtor. But real estate's a lot bigger than that. Real estate, like I said before, affects where we live, work, shop, and what our communities look like. If you've ever wondered, why is rent increasing? Why are home prices changing? Why is a new community being built on the edge of the city? Why did a grocery store open up in the neighborhood but not another? Those are all real estate questions. They affect us all whether we work in an industry or not. One thing that's especially interesting in Calgary is how much growth we've seen over the last few years. The city experienced population growth of over 5% in 2023 and over 6% in 2024, which is incredibly significant for a city of Calgary's size. A lot of growth came with people moving here from other provinces and from around the world, Ontario. As someone who moved here from Ontario, I've watched Calgary grow a lot, become a destination for people looking for opportunity, affordability, and a great quality of life. Personally know a lot of people and friends who came out here seeking those things. But growth also comes with challenges. More people means more demand for housing. More demand means we need more homes, infrastructure, schools, parks, transit, and services. That's where real estate and planning and development become important. One thing I've learned is that cities don't just happen. There are thousands of decisions being made every day, every month, every year by residents, planners, developers, businesses, elected officials, community members that are shaping everything around us. So before we get in any further, I want to quickly define a few things that you'll hear through the podcast. Zoning. So zoning is a set of rules that determine what can be built on a specific property. That will depend on what type of businesses can be built there. What kind of building? Is it residential? Is it commercial building? Is it a 20-story apartment? Is it a single-family house? So all of that, zoning is a huge thing that does affect the overall community and anything that can be, that can happen with a specific property. So right now, one thing I realized pretty quickly after getting into real estate is that there are a lot of incredible resources available to learn more about Calgary. The problem is most people simply don't know they exist. And the good news for you is that you don't need a real estate degree, industry experience, or years of education to start learning. You just need to be curious. One of the biggest pieces of advice I can give is simple. Go explore your city. Spend a Saturday in a neighborhood you've never visited before. Walk around, look at the buildings, visit some local businesses. Pay attention how the streets are designed. Notice where people gather and spend time. Ask yourself questions. Why was this area built in this way? Why does this neighborhood feel very different from the other one? Why are businesses located here? Why are areas growing faster than others? One resource that helps people do exactly that is Explore Downtown YYC. Explore Downtown YYC helps connect people with downtown Calgary through events, activities, local businesses, public spaces, and community initiatives. It's a great way to experience downtown from a different perspective and better understand how the city functions as a whole. Another organization I'd like to encourage is to check out is MDDL. It's pronounced middle. So middle actually focuses on educating people about cities, housing, and community design. One topic they discuss a lot is something called missing middle housing. Now, that's a term you may hear a lot more often in Calgary. So I'll just quickly define it here for you. Missing middle housing refers to housing types that sit somewhere between a detached house and a large apartment tower. So some of the examples would be like duplexes, fourplexes, townhomes, row houses, and a courtyard style housing. So these housing types have become an important part of conversions around affordability, housing choice, and city growth. So what I really like about middle is that they make these conversations approachable. They offer educational programs, courses, walking tours, and resources that help people better understand how cities are planned and why different housing options matter. Another great resource is the City of Calgary's Planning Department. It is something I don't think enough people know about. A huge amount of information about Calgary's future is publicly available. You could look up development applications, you can see planning projects, you can learn more about area redevelopment plans, you can follow discussions about transportation, housing, and community growth. Most people don't realize how much of information is available. You can see the updates on the Green Line, and you can even check out the updates about the blanket rezoning, which is a huge deal. That's why there's so many townhouses coming up, duplexes, all of that. That's why we had such a big increase. So Engage Calgary is another platform where residents can learn about projects happening throughout the city and provide feedback. Whether it's transportation improvements, housing initiatives, parks, recreation facilities, planning projects, Engage Calgary gives residents an opportunity to learn about what's happening and participate in the conversation. And speaking of participation, one thing I found really interesting is how much influence residents can actually have on the future of their communities. Many planning and development discussions include opportunities for public feedback, whether through community engagement sessions, public hearings, or other consultation processes. You may have seen those large development sign notices around the city. They never really thought much about them. Those signs are often an invitation to learn more about the project and participate in the process. While many people who participate in the discussions often have concerns about a project, it's important to remember that if you support a project, your voice matters too. The goal isn't to support every project or to oppose every project. The goal is to be informed, ask questions, understand different perspectives, and participate in the conversation. Cities work best when people are engaged. So with a project for rezoning, for example, it could be an existing single-family dwelling. It is zoned for that. Someone wants to change it to having a commercial area. So now maybe the area needs a cafe and more amenities and retail space. It will be going through processes, hearings, and people who have concerns about it will speak out. People who have people who want the project to proceed can speak out as well. I did see a stat somewhere saying that like 70% of rezoning, people are usually speaking against it, which is pretty interesting. Not bad at all, but can also hinder the project, take longer to be completed, and could increase the costs of that project as well. So another resource, too, that often gets overlooked is your community association. Community associations do far more than just organize events. Many of them are actively involved in discussions around development, planning, transportation, parks, and local issues affecting their neighborhood. If you want to understand what's happening in your community association can be a great place to start. One thing you'll hear me say throughout this podcast is that cities are shaped by people, not just developers, planners, or politicians. Residents play a very important role. The more people are informed, the better conversations we can have about their future city. And thankfully, Calgary has a growing number of organizations and resources helping people to learn, ask questions, and get involved. So for this is a little bit more for the students, industry professionals, and young professionals who are trying to get in the real estate industry. As I become more involved in the real estate and city building, I just started discovering organizations that are having more conversations about housing and development and planning and the future of Calgary. Many of these organizations aren't household names, but they're doing really good, important work and creating great opportunities for people to learn, connect, and get involved. The first one I'd like to mention, which is RESA, the Real Estate Students Association at the University of Calgary. So for all the students that want to get involved in real estate, or even if you're like me, you weren't too sure about what you wanted to do, you're still iffy. Honestly, taking the Real Estate 317 class isn't bad. You know, you'll go through entire project development, doing the risks, finances, and all of that, and maybe you like a certain part of that, let's say the risks, then get into risk management, right? So RESA is definitely a great place, and you can find your passion there through real estate. So our organization helps connect students with industry professionals through networking events. We have our mentorship opportunities, competitions, site tours, and we do education like coffee chats. So for many students, it is the first introduction to the real estate industry outside of the classroom. It is also a reminder that real estate is much bigger than people think, not just buying and selling properties. So there are careers in development, project management, construction, finance, you know, there's property management as well, marketing, consulting, and many, many other fields. Even you can get into law, real estate law, property law. So another organization worth mentioning is Urban Land Institute, often called ULI. So ULI brings together professionals from different parts of the industry to discuss how cities grow and evolve. Their events often focus on housing, development, planning, sustainability, and the future of urban communities. So if you do get involved with RESA, you do have opportunities to join their events and volunteer for them. Outside of being a student, if you're an industry professional, get a membership. Super awesome program. They have a lot of resources to learn a lot about real estate, and their events are great. You meet a lot of great people. And something that I really enjoyed was like the emerging trends. So a few times a year, they have events about emerging trends, and a lot of the professionals will come out on the stage and see what they're finding about the industry within Calgary and all of Canada. So another organization you may hear about is NAIOP. NAIOP focuses more on commercial real estate and development. They bring together developers, investors, consultants, planners, and other industry professionals to discuss projects, trends, challenges affecting our city. Organizations like ULI and NAIOP help create spaces where people can learn from one another and exchange ideas. Everyone has different skills, everyone has different experiences, and essentially it's just diversity. Everyone, a urban planner isn't going to see and learn the same things as a business student. And it's good for both people to have a conversation, understand their concerns, their goals. One thing I've learned about cities is that they're incredibly complex. No single person or organization has all the answers. So that's why conversations between residents, planners, developers, community groups, businesses, students, elected officials is so important. That's something I hope this podcast can contribute to as well. My goal isn't to tell people what to think. It's to help people better understand the conversations that's happening around them. So as this podcast grows, I'd love to bring on professionals, community leaders, planners, developers, business owners, and other guests who can share different perspectives and experiences. Because the more perspectives we hear, the better we can understand the city we call home. And hopefully solving issues like housing affordability. As we start wrapping up today's episode, I want to share some of the topics we will be potentially exploring in the future episodes of Risa's Real Talk. So one thing I've learned throughout my studies, conversations with people, and involvement in the industry is that there is never a shortage of interesting topics to discuss. Calgary's constantly changing. New communities are being built. New businesses are opening. Infrastructure is expanding and changing. And, Green Line, for example. So housing markets are also shifting as well. And there is always important conversations happening about the future of our city. One topic we will definitely explore is housing affordability. What are the issues that come with that, and what are some things we can do to make it better? It's a conversation affecting students, renters, homeowners, families, and businesses across Calgary and Canada. Well, we'll look at some factors influencing it and see different perspectives surrounding the issue. Another topic we'll discuss is rezoning. If you've ever followed local news recently, you've probably heard the term in zoning. So that will be determined, like I said before, what can be built on that piece of land. And if rezoning changes those rules, it'll change a lot about what can be done with that land. So that'll be a topic that can generate strong opinions, but is also one of the most important conversations that is shaping Calgary's future. Look into the blanket rezoning. That is a big decision that's been happening. We'll also spend time discussing missing middle housing. This includes housing types like duplexes, fourplexes, row houses, and townhomes. These housing options have become a very major part of conversations surrounding affordability, growth, and how cities can evolve over time. I'd also love to explore Calgary's neighborhoods and communities. Every community has its own story. Why was it built? How has it changed? What makes it unique? What are the potential and future goals of this community? What challenges and opportunities does it face today? We'll also take a look at downtown Calgary. From office to residential conversions, just like Aaron talked about a little bit last episode, and new businesses, events, public spaces, and redevelopment projects. Downtown continues to evolve and play an important role in the city of Calgary's future. Another area I'm personally excited for is careers in real estate. I think we'll try to do some interviews with people, talk about their careers, and see different perspectives on them. Is that interest to you? And one of the biggest misconceptions people have is that real estate only means becoming a realtor. In reality, there are a lot of opportunities in development, construction, project management, finance, planning, property management, marketing, consulting, and many other fields, engineering as well. We'll be speaking with professionals from a variety of backgrounds to learn more about their experiences and career paths. And finally, we'll be talking to the people that are helping shape Calgary every day. The developers, the planners, the students, the community leaders, business owners, and professionals working across the industry. The goal is to bring different perspectives together, help listeners better understand the city around them. Whether you're a student, a homeowner, a renter, someone considering a career in real estate, or simply someone who cares about Calgary, I hope you'll find something valuable in these conversations. Because at the end of the day, understanding our city helps us become better residents, better neighbors, and better contributors to the communities we live in. 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Until next time, get out, explore our city, ask questions, stay curious, drink some water. I am Brando Larice, and this has been RESA Real Talk on CJSW.
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0: Turn left. 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
1: Why did you tell me so late?
0: I told you 3 kilometers ago that you were supposed to turn left at the next intersection.
1: Okay, well, it's not my fault when you tell me to.
0: I already told you before that you were supposed to turn left on 90.
1: You know what? It's fine. Can you please just tell me another road to go into so I can make a U-turn, please?
0: Okay, in a kilometer, you can turn right.
1: Okay, thank you. Wait, look, there's a hidden driveway sign. Maybe I could just turn around there?
0: Okay, turn there.
1: Oh, okay. Why don't we just ask for directions at the house?
0: I don't know. That house looks kind of creepy.
1: Okay, well, what other choice do we have then?
0: We could just turn around.
1: You are so difficult. What was that?
0: I think that tree got struck by lightning.
1: Is it blocking the road?
0: It looks that way.
1: Shoot. Maybe we can get help from that house over there.
0: Okay, fine.

0: Are you sure this is a good idea?
1: I don't really think we have a choice, though. Wait. Can we knock on the door?
0: Seriously? Fine.
2: Hello?
0: Hello?
2: Shh, what are you doing?
0: This place must be abandoned. There's no electricity.
1: Really?
0: I'm gonna check this place out. You can stay outside if you want.
1: Well, you can't just leave me outside. Okay, fine, but can we at least be quiet? Could you be any louder? My God, what are you even looking for?
0: It's too dark in here. We need a flashlight to look around.
1: Why aren't you just using your phone flashlight, dude? You have a Nokia? Like, what are you on?
0: Oh, right.
1: What is that? What did you find?
0: It's an old GPS. We could use it to get out of here, but I think it needs batteries.
1: You made me go into this abandoned house and there's nothing down here. Can we at least, like, check upstairs?
0: Okay, sure, let's go.
1: Look, in that room there, it looks like there's a radio. Maybe it's battery powered?
0: Here, let me see. I want to see if it works.
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1: Shh! Turn it off! Did you hear that? It's coming from downstairs.
0: What should we do?
1: Hide behind the desk. 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
1: Aww.

I actually remember that. This is Captain Smoth. You are tuned into the Doppler Effect here on CJSW 90.9 FM. Penny is once again away, hopefully back in the next week or two. She prepared some music, so let's listen to it.

Good afternoon and welcome to today's episode of The Brutal and the Beautiful, June 8th edition of the show. This show is brought to you by Bike Bike. You can find them at 430B 40th Ave Northeast. Bike Bike are purveyors of bikes and gear to help you leave the car at home. Stuff like cargo bikes, city bikes, folding bikes, and the best collection of bike packing and touring gear in the province. 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We already got three tracks deep into the show today. We're hearing the beginning of Take Me There. It's by Medusa Odyssey from the Take Me There EP on Music is for Lovers. And then we've got a really cool release that had a vinyl release as well, limited edition. It was the A1 cut from Humble B Flat's release, Indigo Blues. It's called Egyptian Queen. Nice long excursion there. You can find that on Xenia Records. And then we started things off there with It Goes, Greg and Whitehead's transitional remix, originally by Giant in the Trees from the Selections 001 on Bullet Dodge. That one's not dropping until July 31st of this year. But you're tuned in to CJSW 90.9 FM, broadcasting from Calgary, Alberta, Canada, at the University of Calgary campus radio station on Treaty 7 land. The city of Calgary is also home to Métis Nations 5 and 6. But let's just get right back into the music. I hope you enjoy today's edition of The Brutal and the Beautiful.

That's lazy. Danger is loud. She isn't. She doesn't hunt. She studies.

we just got to hear Take Me Out, Claudio Ricci remix. Didn't mean to play the remix and the original on the same show, but here we are. I said it before and I'll say it again. There are no rules, but I had to get the Claudio Ricci one on. He's Canadian. Got to get some Canadian content on the show. That one is on Music is for Lovers. Before that, Tom Turbo by Julian Corndell. That's my best effort. It's from a massive compilation called Metaflora 6. No, 4. Yeah, it's 4. Volume 1. It's on a label called Habitat. Lots of really great stuff on this compilation. I recommend that whole thing. Go and check it out. I'm sure you'll find something you love on it. Also in there, Simon Field with their track Danger Extended Mix. I love the tempo changes in that. Lots of fun. It's on Basement Records. And next up in the mix, we got Groove of the Dead by Artisco. It's on a release called Leyenda. There we go. I'm just butchering things on the show today. Don't ask me to talk. Just let me play the records. This is The Brutal End.

You just got to hear First Light Extended Mix by Dinkle. Or is it Donkle? I don't know. There's no vowel between D and N. It's just D-N-K-L-E. You can find this one on Gitta Records, or G-I-T-A. Old School was before that, by Metronomy. Sorry. That was the Yami remix. Comes from the release Bootlegs. It's a promo-only release of Metronomy. I think I've always butchered their name. But yeah, you know, like I've been saying earlier, talking's not my strong suit. Tease Me was before that by Robert Babses from the Electric Love EP. Find that on the label Dark Flower. And next up in the mix, we got So Good Extended Mix featuring Kuda. It's originally by... this is the original, but it's Camel Fat and Josh Gigante. You can find that on When Stars Align. This is The Brutal and the Beautiful, brought to you each and every week by the good folks over at Bike Bike. 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Check them all out at bikebike.ca. And this is CJSW 90.9 FM, broadcasting from Calgary, Alberta, Canada, at the University of Calgary campus radio station on Treaty 7 land. The city of Calgary is also home to Métis Nations 5 and 6.

I like the way that you go back. I like the way.

some fun bangers on the show. Lots of great music this week. We just got to hear Buzzsaw by Factory Floor. It's on Fantasy Sound. And we had something just kind of fun. Dance floor, almost poppy, but it had a nice bass line too. Living Without You extended mix, the Living Without You EP. It's on Superstore and Good Company Records, putting that one out together. Then we had Canadian artists.

and then my favorite track of the week, pretty much. This one's been on repeat for me. That was that low, grimy bassline track called Pleasure, extended mix. It's by Dylan Nathaniel, and you can find it on Obsessions Records. Really liking that one. We also had El Dente in there with the extended mix by Keith McKenzie and Essential Freaks from the Ill Freaks EP. That's on 1111. Also in their system with from Beswerda. That's another one from that compilation Metaflora 4 Volume 1 on Habitat Records. You can always find the playlist for The Brutal and The Beautiful available online at cjsw.com. 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There's so many ways to enjoy CJSW content. Next up in the mix, we have Lo Coco with Strike, channeling a bit of Madonna. Comes from a compilation called Hot Vibes, selected by Juanito. And you can find that one on And Dance. This is The Brutal and The Beautiful.

making things a little weird for you here on The Brutal and the Beautiful. This is Baru, track's called El Filador, and you can find this on Baru Presents Tutto Mondo Volume 1 on Silencio. Sound of Silencio is the name of the label for that one. Before that, we had Empire of the Sun being channeled a little bit by Kessin. They just called it Woad. W-A-A-D, Walking on a Dream, is believe what that's standing for. That's on South of Saturn. Then we had former local producer Tyrek with their latest, giving us a iconic sample with his track Be My Girl. I wonder if anyone else can place where that sample was from. It didn't come to me instantly at first, he had to tell me, but I really like it, and thanks so much for sending that my way, Tyrek. Next up in the mix, though, we got Scream Extended Mix from Felix Cartel and Ashley Sienna. You can find this one on Physical Present here on The Brutal and the Beautiful.

0: 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Dizzy.
1: Lots of energy to finish off today's episode of The Brutal and the Beautiful. We just got to hear Get Busy, extended mix by Richard Vision and Avilo. You can find that one on Essential Records. That's Essay's label. Essential. We also had Canadian artist Yaluka with Batucada Bounce, extended mix. You can find that on Westwood Recordings. John Carl was in there with Go extended mix. You can find that one on Wrong. And we're gonna finish things off somewhere weird and wonderful. Got a selection from the Awbox Records mixtape volume 1 on Awbox Records. We're going to listen to Texture Twins featuring Martha Zed and Ryan Bourne. I think the track is called Double Ace. Thanks for tuning in to The Brutal and the Beautiful. This show is brought to you by the good folks over at Bike Pike. You can find them at 430B 40th Ave, Northeast Calgary, Alberta. 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We got On This Day Yesterday coming up next.

0: 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I'll be walking you through the mysterious 90.9 CJSW radio in Calgary, Alberta. 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

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We are live on CJSW 90.9 FM. This is On This Day Yesterday with your host, Cole. Just checking in on you, seeing how things are going. And we are broadcasting out of the University of Calgary on Treaty 7 lands. I hope you're having a wonderful Monday today. The weather is looking nice after a bit of chaos over the past week or so. But it's a nice blue sky day today. And I got a show that's about all over the place for you. We got a lot of new rock. We got alt rock. We got pop rock. We got emo rock. We got punk. We got, you know, I got it all. I'm up to my eyeballs in new music. Let me tell you that. That was a new song from Midriff. That was Over Anything, a single release, a nice hardcore emo punk vibe to that. And I am into it. And let's just keep that energy rolling, keeping it going. But before I do that, may I shout out the show sponsor? That is LaRue Music down on 2114A 14th Street Northwest. More on them later. But they rule. It's a great little music shop. Great for lessons. Great for all your gear needs. It's your one-stop shop. You ain't gotta go nowhere else. Anyways, this is The Fall by Theater on CJSW 90.9 FM.

And we are back on CJSW 90.9 FM. This is On This Day Yesterday with your host, Cole. And we are coming out as just some heavy riffage. Oh, my goodness. That was some masterful work from Flesh Creep is what they're called. And that was their song, Bubblegum. Certainly not sweet like it, but just as good. Big fan of that. Those riffs were big. They were heavy. The mix was interesting. A lot of, like, right side on the guitar mix and then bass on the left. Not totally balanced, but for whatever reason, it just popped. Massive riff. Oh my God, that's great guitar tone too. Then before that, we had Swimming by Growing Pains off the album Swimming. A very fun, I guess, aesthetic and aura that they are building with that song, kind of mixing some like bubblegum poppy with some just alt rock. It's really fun. I'm into that. Then before that, we had The Fall by The Theater off the album The Fall, and then we kicked off the whole show with Over Anything. And there's some new great Canadian music this week that I really want to dive into, so we are going to go right into it. Here is a new release from Cherry Pick off the album. It's like one of those little smiley faces of the colon with a three. So colon three, I'm going to call it. I don't know. colon three? Yeah, sure. And this is called White Fur by Cherry Pick on CJSW 90.9 FM.

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And we are back on CJSW 90.9 FM. This is On This Day Yesterday with your host Cole, just checking in on you, seeing how things are going. I hope you're having a wonderful Monday, and I hope this music is complimenting it well. Let me tell you everything you just heard there. Most of those bands are bands that are playing North by Northeast in Toronto next week, and I decided to check out some of the bands that were on the show poster, and I was pleasantly surprised. So let me tell you what all of them are called. Discretion is advised. This is just what the band is called. They are called Bitch Stick, and this is that last song was called Are You Sure? Off the album Wouldn't Miss It. A nice, groovy, punky, nostalgic feel to that band. Really fun to listen to. Then before that, we had Diet Cigarette by Noise Hotel off the album Diet single release off the album Diet Cigarette. Cigarette, just a great alternative rock, strokesy, simple sound to them. Then before that we had Vampira by Active Mirror off the album Though the Night Is Not Over. Then before that we had Sleeves by Ghost Form off the album Sleeves, and then before that we had White Fur by Cherry Pick off the album :3 is what I'm calling it. It's the emoji, but I don't know how to pronounce it. Anywho, this show is brought to you by LaRue Music down on 2114A 14th Street Northwest, one of the best, if not the best, music stores in the city. I'm such a big fan of going there. They always have such cool gear there. Well-researched, just interesting things that you can go and look at, and stuff you don't usually see other places within the city, so I would highly recommend that. And then they also teach lessons. So if you're dying to learn that new instrument, I recommend that you go there, and you learn it there. Learn it from the best people. With that, this set, I don't really have much of an explanation for it. I just wanted to make a fun set for you. So I think I succeeded in making that fun. Here's Glue with their new song. This one's called Pony Boy on CJSW 90.9 FM.

And we are back one last time on this day yesterday with your host, Cole. Until next week, this is CJSW 90.9 FM. And let me tell you everything you just heard there before I sign off for the day. Most recently, we had Keep It a Secret by Honey Badger off the album Keep It a Secret. Just a good rocking tune for you. Some heavy guitars, some quick drums, some precise drums, some hard-hitting drums. Good song. Then before that, we had one of my favorite songs, one of my favorite releases of this year. That was Who Should I Say Is Calling by D-Mob Happy off the album The Grown-Ups Are Talking. And I implore you to go and listen to that album. If you are into odd-sounding, strange alt-rock with pop appeal but heavy appeal and almost like prog appeal, a lot of different things happening within that band, and it's really a killer rock album that I think deserves a bit more attention. So that's D-Mob Happy, and the album is The Grown-Ups Are Talking. So go and check that out. Then before that, we had El Nino by Dictator off the album El Nino. Then before that, we had 30% Off by Best Friends in Joy Wave off the album 30% Off, now with 25% more. Then to kick off the whole set, we had Pony Boy by Glue off the album L.A. That is Mikey Schumann, the bass player for Queens of the Stone Age. That is his side project. And I always find it hilarious that that's his side project, but I also find it very good. It's different, and it's not what you would maybe expect him to make, but he makes it, and he does it well, and we gotta love that. Thank you to our show sponsor, LaRue Music, down on 21148 14th Street Northwest. We love them over here. Head on down there. Check them out. If you have any music needs, they're the place to go. We're going to end this show with Olive Vaux off the album We Are Not the Same. And the song's called We Are Not the Same. Stay tuned for Revolutions Per Minute. Have yourself a great week. And I will see you when I see you. Bye-bye.

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1: 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Can I help you, stranger?
2: Yes, I just wanted to take in the music. Do you take any requests?
1: Yes, anything for you, old-timer.
2: I request one human music song, please.
1: Yes, one human music song coming right up.
2: Thank you.
1: So, what brings you here to Calgary, Alberta, stranger?
2: Well, it's a long story, but I suppose I can trust you. You know, you just being a regular human radio host. I'm looking for a very slippery heathen who owes me a great debt from long ago. His name is Laszlo Cravensworth. Do you know him?
1: No idea who you're talking about there, old chap. My name is Jackie Daytona. Just a regular human radio host. He sounds like a regular wacko. A real son of a gun.
2: Yes, indeed. I have another question for you.
1: Yes?
2: I enjoy this regular human music you are playing. What is this radio station again?
1: 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Calgary's campus and community radio station. And home of regular human radio of all varieties.
2: I see. Well, if you see anything that seems off, give me a call. Here is my card.
1: Nice to meet you, Jim the Vampire.
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1: Whew. That was a bit too close for my liking. 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

0: You will not be able to stay home, brother. You will not be able to plug in, turn on, and drop out. You will not be able to lose yourself on Skag and Skip. 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
1: The revolution.

21 pounds in 21 days. The revolution will not be televised. Will not be televised. Will not be televised. The revolution will be no rerun, my brothers. The revolution will be live.

CJSW 90.9 FM. My name is Raina, and I'm the host of this hour as of two Mondays ago. If you miss Greenhouse and you're used to hearing M here on Monday afternoons, she's moved her show over to Saturday nights. So you can catch her at 7 p.m. every Saturday. We just heard from Toronto rapper Lex Leosis. This is a new album of hers called Don't Get Hurt, and that track was called The Weeds. Before that, we had Anderson .Paak with his track King James off of his album Ventura. And we started the set off with Calgary artist Sergeant and Comrade with their track The Revolution Will Not Be Televised, cover of that Gil Scott Heron song, kind of an inspiration of what my show was titled. So this is Revolutions Per Minute, if you're just tuning in and you're listening to CJSW 90.9 FM. I'm broadcasting live here from the University of Calgary. Calgary, also known as Mokinstis. And happy to be here. Happy to be playing you some tunes. We started off a little R&B hip-hop, and we're doing a little bit more hip-hop before we get into the usual punk that I like to play here every Monday. So coming up next, we have a Kneecap track. They just released an album called Fenian. And if you missed my disclaimer earlier, this show has some unsavory language, so listener discretion advised. But I hope you stay tuned in, because this next track is called Palestine, and is, if you've heard of Kneecap, you know that they are quite supportive of the Palestinian cause, and they collaborated with a rapper named Fozzy from Palestine on this track. It's awesome. Goes super hard. We're getting right into it tonight, today. So here it is. This is Palestine by Kneecap. Listener discretion advised for the rest of the show, and I hope you keep that dial locked.

CJSW 90.9 FM. My name is Reina, and you're tuned into Revolutions Per Minute, newly entering this Monday afternoon slot from 3 to 4 p.m. It's a beautiful June 6th out there. I hope people are enjoying the weather and are not cooped up in their offices for too long on this Monday. But if you are, I hope you're enjoying the set and it's getting you through to the end of the day. We just had local artist J.I. with their track Post Everything. They just released this and another song, new single of theirs, and they are here from Calgary. One person project, doing all of the instrumentation, all of the singing, all of the production. So pretty cool. We got some talent here in Calgary. Before that, we had Joey Valance and Bray with their track What You Need off their album No Hands. We had before that What We Got by Beastie Boy Mike D. That is a new single of his. And we started the set off with Palestine featuring Fozzy by Kneecap. This here is a band called Gans. And this is a track of theirs called A Fool off of an album they released last year called Good for the Soul. So here it is. It's for your soul. Keep that dial locked. CJSW 90.9 FM.

musician, songwriter, and visual artist, Clinton St. John's multimedia exhibition, Excerpts from the Death House, balances storytelling with mystery, based on unsettling experience in and the history of a storied house. Through paintings, drawings, sound recordings, and photography, it explores mortality, memory, and small-town lore. Experience Clinton St. John's special Excerpts from the Death House exhibit in Milo, June 12th to 14th at the Lilo Festival, June 20th to 28th at Calgary's Neverland Boutique, and August 14th to 16th at Acme's Studio 87. 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

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This is Revolutions Per Minute. And it's 3:36 p.m. We've got 25 minutes of the show left, just a little bit less. Right now, we're listening to Mad Season with their track, I Don't Know Anything. Before that, we had Show Me the Body with a cover of Beastie Boys' Sabotage. Before that, we had Rage Against the Machine with their track, Bulls on Parade. Kind of made a bit of a comeback. Lots of people covering that track in the last few years with the crazy political events that go on in North America, or that have been going on anyway. People have stuff to say, but Rage Against the Machine's been saying it for a long, long time. And we started the set off with a track called A Fool by Gans. They're out of the UK. It's off an album of theirs called Good for the Soul, and that album is definitely good for the soul. So check it out. Coming up next, we got local artist Chad Van Galen with their track Freedom for a Policeman off of an older album of theirs called Diaper Island. Hope you're enjoying the show. If you want to say hey, you can text in 403-220-3991. Otherwise, keep the dial locked. And we'll see you on the other side of this next set.

CJSW 90.9 FM. That was a track called Hard to Be Moved off of Eddie Current's Suppression Ring's new album, In Light of Recent Events. They're out of Melbourne, Australia, and I really like their new album. It's super good, so check it out. Before that, we had Circus Clown by Twisted Teens off of their album, Blame the Clown. Super fun album. If you have not checked it out yet, it is pretty great top to bottom. Some fun, like, country punk, if you would. And continuing on the country punk kind of train, we had local artist Printhead with their cover of Parquet Courts. They called that track Year No 420 Blazer. How fun. How silly. As I said, those guys are out of Calgary. That's super fun. There's the whole album of his, of Parquet Courts covers from that album, Light Up Gold, and it is called Lo-Fi Gold. So check it out. It's on Bandcamp. And speaking of local artists, we had Chad Van Galen with a track of theirs called Freedom for a Policeman. And coming up next here, we have off of our CJSW chart list, shout out to our music department. This is a band called Surfboard, and this is a track of theirs called Jessica's Changed. So keep that dial locked. I know you're going to love it. We got about 11 minutes of the show left, so we'll make sure you keep the dial locked, and I'll miss you, but we'll see you next week. Thanks for tuning in. It's CJSW 90.9 FM.

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You can't have a picnic or take a nap in Section 212. 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But on a 4x6 tarp at Prince's Island Park, anything goes. 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

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That track was called Donor Country by Telehealth off of their brand new album, Green World Image. They said about that track, they said that it examines how modern philanthropy blurs survival, cultural status, and compromise. It says, in the absurd American financial landscape where nearly every day-to-day activity relies on some form of patronage, the song sits in a gray space, tracing the interdependence between funding that keeps life and art afloat while quietly shaping their limits, turning generosity into both necessity and performance. So give that a think. We're in some crazy times. But we like to talk about that here on Revolutions Per Minute. We like to explore music that talks about that here on Revolutions Per Minute. So I hope you enjoyed. I'll be here next week at 3 p.m. Right now we have The Saxons out of Vancouver with their track Grease Replica. I'll have a brand new album of theirs called Videoceptions or Videopticons. Kidding. Yeah, that's what it's called. Anyway, this is CJSW 90.9 FM, broadcasting live from the University of Calgary. Calgary, also known as Mokinstis. And stay tuned for Fourier Transform here with Ryan from 4 to 6 p.m. You're going to love it. And we'll see you guys next week.

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I would like to take this opportunity to acknowledge the traditional territories of the people of the Treaty 7 region in southern Alberta, which includes the Blackfoot Confederacy, comprising the Siksika, Piikani, and Kainai First Nations, the Tsuut'ina First Nation, and Stoney Nakoda, including Chiniki, Bearspaw, and Goodstoney First Nations. The city of Calgary is also home to Métis Nation of Alberta, District 5 and 6.

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My name is Ryan, and this is Fourier Transform, tuning into all the frequencies that make up good music every Monday from 4 until 6 p.m. Whew, had that mixed up in my brain there. Today, we started out with a very cool track that was Lamabada Yatathana. Sorry if I mispronounced that. That's by Asad Khoury, and it's off of the 1978 rare album Electronic Touches Belly Dance. This was one that was reissued recently by We Want Sounds. They're a label that finds all these kind of forgotten gems from around the world, usually stuff from the 60s, 70s, 80s, that's fusing like international cultural sounds with, I don't know, cool like innovations in music at the time. And it's just very, a really great project that they have there, finding all these kind of like forgotten favorites and bringing them to the present so that more people can enjoy them. So that was one that was released quite recently, just on June 5th, or at least reissued. It was originally released in 1978. So an over almost 50-year-old album. And it's kind of like traditional Middle Eastern music mixed with over top of it kind of like electronic keyboards, which was very pioneering at the time in the late 70s. So love that kind of stuff. It's definitely the heart of Fourier Transform to be an eclectic show and mixing up different genres and different sonic palettes all together into one and seeing that everything is more than the sum of its parts. So definitely in the spirit of the show to begin with that. Thanks so much for tuning in. I'm glad to be back in the booth. I was gone last week kind of unexpectedly, but everything is good now, and I'm here for this week. But next week, I will also be gone, unfortunately. I am going on a trip for work, and it will be really fun. I'm looking forward to it, but I'm always going to miss you all. So in the spirit of that, I would love if you texted in to talk to me while I'm here today. The number is 403-220-3991. And today we can talk about whatever you want. Music, if you've seen any cool movies lately, if you're going to go on any cool trips coming up, I want to know about it. What's going on in your life? Because I miss you and I will miss you next week as well. Yeah, the number again, 403-220-3991. And I hope to hear from you before 6 p.m. rolls around here. Okay, today we're going to have a nice mix of different types of music. We're going to start out kind of with like a more rock set, and we're going to go into one that's a bit more folk slash, you know, eclectic singer-songwriter in the second set of the evening. Our third set's going to be a bit pop, leaning towards electronic, especially near the end of the set. The fourth one is going to be post-punk, and we're going to end off on kind of an experimental ambient, but nothing too out there either at the very end of the show. And so I'm super excited. I'm actually really happy with the set list I've put together today. And I feel like it's a really good slice of what Fourier Transform is about. You know, starting out on stuff that's pretty eclectic and continuing on throughout the rest of the show. Artists from all over the world and close to home as well as far flung, you know. Okay, we're going to start it off now. This artist, speaking of kind of far flung because they're within the country of Canada, but over far away, and also a harder place to get to because it's quite small. I think it's kind of considered to be the gateway to Northern Ontario. This is an artist from North Bay by the name of Lenny Rayan.
came out with an album called Entertain the Space recently, and I am really impressed by it. When I heard it, the production is really, really good. I just wasn't expecting someone from like a small town in Northern Ontario to have access to that kind of production, but it sounds great and awesome, and it really shows you should never make judgments like that on, you know, the abilities of different towns, no matter how small they are, whether they are a large metropolis versus, you know, a place of a couple hundred people. So we're going to hear a track off that. It's called Lean In. That's going to start us off for today here on CJSW 90.9 FM.

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ending that set, we had a dreamy, introspective track there from Toronto's Zune. Awesome, awesome shoegaze artist. That was called Infinite Horizons, and it's off of the album Bleached Waves. Before that, we heard Saskatoon's Slow Down Molasses with Intentions off of their album 100% Sunshine. Before that was a group from Victoria, BC. That was Standard Issue Pleasure Model with Space Case off of their album Trip Sitter when they recently released. Before that, we heard local artist Lucid 44 with Anti-Mask off of Hole in the Fence, and that's Anti spelled A-U-N-T-I-E. A little play on words there. And starting out that set, we heard an artist from North Bay, Ontario. That was Lenny Rayan with Lean In off of Entertain the Space. My name is Ryan, and this is Fourier Transform, tuning into all the frequencies that make up good music every Monday, 4 to 6 p.m. on CJSW 90.9 FM. If you want to get in contact with me, I'm here for the next 90 minutes or so. And the number is 403-220-3991 if you'd like to text in. Today, I don't have a specific question for you. I just want to chat, just want to say hi, because as I was saying to everyone on the previous mic break, I miss you all for not being here last week, and I'm going to miss you again next week. So this is a bit of my chance to say hi for the next couple weeks here. But I'll be back at the end of June again once I'm back from my travels. And then I should be here pretty much all the summer. Going to have a bit of a local summer, I think, unless new plans spring up, which they always can do. They always tend to do.

how you're enjoying the music today, if there's any tracks you liked in particular, any shows you're excited for, you better text me in about Sled Island, because next time I will be on air talking to you, it will be after Sled Island has happened. So this is your chance to tell me what you're anticipating and what you're excited for. Next time, we're definitely going to be talking about what artists you loved seeing and which shows were your favorite. But, you know, in this beautiful before time when we're all just like imagining what could be, this is the chance to talk to me about that and what we're going to see at Sled Island. So again, 403-220-3991. All right. Second set of the evening time. We are going to change track a little bit here. And this one's going to be pretty folk heavy, folk singer songwriter. And it's going to, I would say, move a little bit further from the folk side of things as we go through the set, but it will all still kind of be in that wheelhouse. Hopefully you see what I'm talking about when you listen to it. We're going to start out with a track from Alela, I'm not sure, A-L-E-L-A, Diane, off of her new album, Who's Keeping Time. We're going to hear the track Dusty Roses. And you're going to hear that right here, right now, on CJSW 90.9 FM.

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My name is Ryan. This is Fourier Transform. The song that you just heard was called The Payoff, and that's the newest single from Father John Misty. Came out back in May, so pretty fresh one there. And I'm excited to hear more music that he's been making. I love Father John Misty. I know he kind of became a bit of a, like, I don't know, a meme or something for hipsters in the 2010s. But I Love You, Honey Bear is an amazing, amazing album. And I was listening to that when it came out like 10 years ago. Yeah, wonderful stuff. And I just really like this new sound and direction he has there. Like the harpsichord kind of sound is very compelling. Speaking of harpsichord sounds, before that we heard Mary Timoney with The Golden Fruit off of Mountains. The 20th anniversary expanded edition was the specific version of the song that we heard. Before that we heard Canadian artist Common Holly. That was Joshua Snakes off of When I Say to You, Black Lightning. Before that was Lamb Chop with their track Weekend off of their album Punching the Clown. And starting out the set, we heard Alila Diane with Dusty Roses off of Who's Keeping Time. If you want to get in contact with me, I am here until 6 p.m. You can text me at 403-220-3991. And as I was saying on the last mic break, I encourage you to get excited about Sled Island with me. I'm super excited. I have passes for the weekend, and I'm not sure yet which shows I'm going to go to. So if you want to argue for certain shows, you know, to convince me that that's the show I should be attending, please do so. Text in. Also, if you just want to chat about the music today or anything else on your mind, you can do so by texting me 403-220-3991. All right, so let's get into our third set of the evening. This one is going to be kind of more pop, I would say. We're going to get into more like electronic stuff near the end of the set. But this one, we're going to dance a little bit. We're going to groove a bit to some fun poppy music. And we're going to begin it here with Yumi Zuma. Here is their track, Crush. It's Late, Just Stay, off of their EP3. And you're going to hear that right here, right now, on CJSW 90.9 FM.

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It is 5:15 p.m. Just got through our third set of the evening here on Fourier Transform. The song that you just heard was called Shattered. That was by Jump Source, and that's off of their album Fold, which just came out. And that was featuring Helena DeLand and Ross Mean. Before that, we heard Mon Cher, an artist who is going to be attending Sled Island in a couple weeks. That's their song Talk off of the album Sweet and Heady. Before that, we heard Natural Sympathies from Regina with Beloved. This is a single that they're releasing off of their upcoming album, Romance Novel. Before that, we heard Montreal's Baby Club with Parasite off of Le Soleil et la Mer. And starting out the set, we heard Yumi Zuma with Crush. It's Late, Just Stay off of their EP3. My name is Ryan. Thanks so much for tuning in today. It means the world to me knowing that there are people out there listening from Calgary and beyond, people who are listening live, maybe, you know, at a different time throughout the ages, potentially. So I guess no one from the past is listening. That would be a little bit strange if someone from the past was listening to this right now. But you know what? I'm going to put money on that there is no one from the past listening to this at the moment. And if you are, please reveal yourself and text me at 403-220-3991. And then we can, I don't know, win a Nobel Prize or something for having discovered time travel. Who knows? You can also text me about upcoming shows you want to go see, especially if they are from Sled Island. I just want to chat about that because I'm super excited, and I won't get a chance to talk to you about it next week because I am going to be in Europe for a work trip. So let's chat. I'm very excited, and tell me what I should go to on the Friday and the Saturday, because I still haven't decided yet which shows I want to attend. We can also chat about anything else. If you just want to say hi, again, the number is 403-220-3991. All right, we're here at the penultimate set of the evening. This one, we are going to dig into some good old post-punk, and it's going to be awesome. We're going to start out with a band called Normans. Here is their track, Destruction, off of their album, Faust Demonica, here on CJSW 90.9 FM.

CJSW 90.9 FM. That was Medical Jargon, a single released by the Winnipeg post-punk band Fold Paper. You got to keep your eye on them because they've released some stuff, and I think that they are going to blow up in the next little bit. I love that band so much, and I think they make some really, really great music. So listenable, so exciting. And yeah, Winnipeg has so many good artists. Winnipeg has such a great music scene, and I've never actually been there. I really, really want to visit someday and get to pretty much experience that, go to some shows and that kind of thing. Before that, we heard Shirehead, a band from Montreal that was Breaking Myself off of their album they just released called Proud to Be. Before that was a band from Portland, Oregon called Merewolf, I think. And that is their track Tech Bros that we heard off of their album In the Golden Age. Before that was the Zaxxons, I think from Vancouver. I'm assuming from Vancouver because the song we heard was called Kingsgate Spiral. And I think that's a reference to the Kingsgate Mall in Mount Pleasant in Vancouver, a mall that I hold dear to my heart because I was visiting there with my friend once and we were staying at a hotel and going to a show like right around the corner from that. And we just thought it was a very interesting place, and we found a really cool YouTube video after that some guy made a song about the Kingsgate Mall, and it's very, very funny, and I always remember that. That was off of their album Videopticons. And starting out that set, we heard Normans with Destruction off of their album Faust Demonica. Thanks so much for tuning in. We've made it to the last set of the episode today. And this one, as I was saying earlier, we're going to end off on a bit of an experimental note, a bit of a more ambient note. But we're going to not let it dwell too much in anything too hypnotic, you know. This is a drive-home slot, not one of the later nights or weekend slots where you can get really, really weird with it. I'm really excited because we're going to start out with one of my favorite local artists. This is an artist who makes experimental saxophone music. I saw him perform last year in like early 2025 or late 2024 at Highline Brewing, put on an absolutely like a jaw-dropping show, kind of like stopped me in my tracks, really immersed me. And then this EP that the song I'm going to play is off of was really important to me last year. Sometime like April last year, I spent an evening like journaling, listening to this EP on repeat, and it really, really affected me and like helped me let some feelings out that I didn't know I had. And I still go back to it when I want to like think about things, and it's just really wonderful. So I am talking about Jarrah Sharif, who is amazing, going to be playing twice at Sled Island. One of those shows is going to be opening for Clipping, the curators of the festival, which is going to be crazy. That's so cool that they're on the same bill together. So I hope that brings a lot of exposure because this artist, definitely deserves it. Off of the EP Basis of Unity, we're going to hear the track Mawu right now here on CJSW 90.9 FM.

Oh,

Find this mystical place. There was a man, they call him Cosmic Joe. Once upon a time there was a journey to a mystical place called Holy Land.

CJSW 90.9 FM. This is the end of 4A Transform for today. That was the song Cut Your Hair, the Zachary Gray remix from Status Non-Status off of Warrior Down Remixes. Before that, we heard This House by Quickly Quickly off of I Heard That Noise. Before that one, we heard Julietta Brewer with If I Haven't off of The Heart of the Heart. Before that was Cosmic Joe with Laraji off of Vision Songs. And starting out the set, we heard Jairus Sharif with Mawu off of Basis of Unity. That's it for today. I'm going to leave you off with a track from one of my favorite artists of all time, a song I love by her. This is Joanna Newsom with Leaving the City off of Divers. Bye, and I'll see you in 2 weeks.